0: On guitar, Dave Stryker and his trio, with Bob Mincer on tenor. Also with Jared Gold organ, McClinty Hunter drums. From the recording Groove Street, we heard the composition Code Blue. Thank you so much for joining me. You're with D. Alexander. Happy to be with you. More coming up. Stay with me. This is Jazz.
1: Last year, Congress enacted deep cuts to food assistance and layered on new work requirements. Many people are having to make do with less.
2: SNAP has been a lifeline, literally, for me during the times when I could not work.
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From the band of Other Brothers, we heard the title track from the recording Look Up, composed by Jeff Babko, who's on keyboards and trombone, Jeff Coffin on woodwinds, Will Lee bass, Ner Felder guitar, and Keith Carlock on drums. Right before that, Michelle and Degale cello from her recording Ventriloquism, which is a really cool recording of R&B covers that she put her own distinctive style on. We heard the TLC composition, Waterfalls. And before that, Tony Jones on piano and Jessica Jones on saxophone from Hearing into the Future. We heard the duet ballad by Jessica Jones. Thank you so much for joining me. Next up, celebrating the centennial of Dinah Washington. Let's take a listen to A Foggy Day from the music of Dinah Washington, the Queen.

0: Thank you for listening during this hour of music. You're with D. Alexander, and this is Jazz.
1: 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Comedian Ben Palmer has gone viral by posing as a tip line operator for people to report their neighbors to ICE.
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That's Mr. Alan Harris from his recording Kate's Soul Food with Autumn Has Found You. And right before that, we heard from Mr. Donald Vega from his recording entitled As I Travel. We heard the composition Isabel, The Enchanting Nature of You. And he's supported by Lewis Nash on drums, John Patitucci on bass, along with Luisito Quintero on percussion. Let's continue with Kevin O'Connell and his quartet featuring Adam Brenner on saxophone from Hot New York Minutes. Let's take a listen to Blue 7 with Paul Gill on bass, Mark Taylor drums, Kevin O'Connell on piano.

0: Thelonious Monk live at the Blackhawk with the closing theme, Epistrophe. And before that, we heard from John Beasley Presents Monkestra Volume 2 with their rendition of Monk's composition, Evidence. You've heard this music right here with me, D. Alexander. This is Jazz.
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0: That's Kenny Durham on trumpet from the recording The Art of the Ballad with Cole Porter's composition So in Love. And he's accompanied by Cannonball on alto, Oscar Pettiford bass, Art Taylor drums, Cedar Walton piano, and Harold Land on tenor. Thank you so much for joining me. You're with D. Alexander. This is Jazz.
1: Last year, Congress enacted deep cuts to food assistance and layered on new work requirements. Many people are having to make do with less.
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1: We hear from listeners how they're coping on the next morning edition from NPR News.

John Coltrane from Coltrane for Lovers. He's on tenor with the voice of Johnny Hartman, along with Jimmy Garrison on bass, McCoy Tyner piano, Elvin Jones on drums with My One and Only Love. Truly an all-time classic. Before that, we heard from Miss Dara Starr Tucker from her self-titled recording and one of her compositions entitled Scars. Started things off with Dave Stryker and his trio featuring Bob Mintzer, along with Jared Gold on Hammond B3, McClenty Hunter on drums from the recording Groove Street. We heard Eddie Harris's Cold Duck Time. Let's continue with Steve Million from his recording Perfectly Space. Steve Million on piano, Mark Feldman violin, Eric Hochberg bass, and Bob Rummage drums with the composition Necessaire.

0: 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Look forward to your comments. Thank you for joining me. You're with D. Alexander. This is Jazz.
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Come on and cry.

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Simply just cry.

beautiful duet with Dan Wilson on guitar and the voice of Joy Brown, Cry Me a River, from his recording Vessels of Wood and Earth. And before that, another phenomenal guitarist, Kyle Ashe, and his organ trio, Five Down Blues is the name of the recording, with Pete Benson on Hammond B3, George Flutis on drums, with Horace Silver's Pretty Eyes. Let's continue with Tony Jones on piano and Jessica Jones on saxophone from Hearing Into the Future with her composition, Manhattan.

0: That's Cahill Elzabar's Ritual Trio, Renaissance of the Resistance, the composition Train in Mind. Cahill Elzabar on drums, Ari Brown saxophone, Malachi Favors on bass, on the Delmark record. Thank you so much for joining me. Had a great time sharing this music with you. Hope you've enjoyed it as well. Please don't forget to share with your children. Let's pass the baton on to them. They are the future. Until we are together again, I wish you the very best of health, the very best of love, laughter, and overall good spirits. Take care. You're with D. Alexander. This is Jazz.
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0: That was drummer Mike Reed, People, Places, and Things with a new kind of dance that was Fear Not of Man. With Greg Ward on alto, Tim Haldeman on tenor, Jason Repke on bass, also with special guest Matthew Shipp on piano on that piece. Got music coming up from Jeff Bradfield, Jasmia Horn, Kamasi Washington, and Alfredo Rodriguez. So sit back, relax, and enjoy the music while we take this journey together. Hope you are feeling well, having a beautiful day, and a glorious night. I certainly am. Happy to be here with you. More music coming up. You're with D. Alexander, and this is Jazz.
1: Last year, Congress enacted deep cuts to food assistance and layered on new work requirements. Many people are having to make do with less.
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1: We hear from listeners how they're coping on the next morning edition from NPR News.

Ms. Jasmia Horn from A Social Call, East of the Sun and West of the Moon. She's doing such a fine job. Has a tight rhythm section with her. Victor Gould on piano, Ben Williams on bass, Jerome Jennings on drums and percussion. Before that, we had the music of Jeff Bradfield from African Flowers, and that was entitled Nairobi Transit, and it was inspired by a trip that he took in 2008 to Africa with the Ryan Cohen Quartet. Jeff Bradfield on tenor, Victor Garcia trumpet, Jeff Parker on guitar, Ryan Cohen on piano, Clark Summers bass, and George Flutis drums and percussion. Next up, we have the follow-up to Kamasi Washington's project, The Epic. This is Harmony of Difference, and the title of this track is Truth. Enjoy.

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0: Oscar Peterson, Do Nothing Till You Hear From Me. 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
1: On the next Fresh Air, how can a politician lie to the electorate and not face legal consequences? Even a lie as consequential as President Trump's claim that he won the 2020 election? In a new book, Andrew Weissman explains how we got here and suggests ways to hold politicians accountable. Weissman was the lead prosecutor in the Mueller investigation. 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

The latest from Elliot Mason, trombonist, composer, and his ensemble Creation. That was Before, Now, and After. That is the name of the actual project. The song itself is entitled Let Me Ask You Something, with the lyrics by the vocalist Sophia Nezvik. Accompanied by Dan Nimmer on piano, Carlos Enriquez on bass, Ali Jackson on drums, Cyril Batista on percussion, Tim Higgins on trumpet, Brad Mason trumpet, and Joe Lovano on tenor. And before that, the music from the latest, actually, from Alfredo Rodriguez, The Little Dream, that was entitled Dance Like a Child. Music up next from vocalist Dakota Horvath. I make a fool of myself.

0: Johnny Hartman with Hank Jones on piano, Illinois Jacquet on tenor, Kenny Burrell on guitar, Milt Hinton on bass, and Elvin Jones on drums. And this is from I Just Dropped By to Say Hello. Hello. Oh, I have to say goodbye or farewell or I'll see you soon. Share this music with your children, ladies and gentlemen. This is jazz.
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0: That is Jimmy McGriff with a tune called After the Dark from a CD very appropriately named Blue to the Bone. Jimmy on organ, Al Gray on trombone, Bill Easley on sax, Melvin Sparks on guitar, and Bernard Purdy on drums. Joey DeFrancesco coming up in just a second. 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
1: Last year, Congress enacted deep cuts to food assistance and layered on new work requirements. 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
1: We hear from listeners how they're coping on the next morning edition from NPR News.

Welcome aboard. It's great to have you with us, and we thank you for your support of the great American music we call jazz. Joey DeFrancesco up next with his friend Van Morrison. This is from the recording, You're Driving Me Crazy. Van not only singing, but playing alto sax on Hold It Right There.

Hold it right there. They are having fun. Then again, these folks have fun all through this recording. That's Van Morrison with Joey DeFrancesco, Shauna Morrison with backup vocals on Hold It Right There from the recording You're Driving Me Crazy. Along with Van and Joey and Shauna, we heard Dan Wilson on guitar, Michael Ode on percussion, and Troy Roberts on tenor sax. Van Morrison is right at home singing the blues on this recording. I grew up listening to Van Morrison do pop hits, big hits like Brown Eyed Girl and Domino. But then again, right around the same time, he came out with a tune called Moondance, which has jazz all over it. So he's right at home in just about any genre. And Joey DeFrancesco backing him up quite well on You're Driving Me Crazy. You're listening to Jazz with Dave Schwann. Shifting gears a little bit now to Mulgrew Miller and his group at the time known as Wingspan. This is from their recording, The Sequel, and here is the title cut.

Music by Mulgrew Miller, The Sequel. That's also the title of the CD from which it appears. Mulgrew Miller and his sextet, known as Wingspan. Steve Nelson here on Vibes. Steve Wilson on sax, Dwayne Eubanks trumpet, Richie Goods on bass, Kareem Riggins on drums, and of course, the composer, Mulgrew Miller at the piano. You're listening to Jazz with Dave Schwann. How about some big band here, the Pete McGinnis Jazz Orchestra. From their recording, Along for the Ride, here's a tune called May I Come In?

0: the Pete McGinnis Jazz Orchestra. And we heard Pete not only singing, but playing trombone on May I Come In. And Pete arranged the tune. Not only Pete with his singing and trombone playing, but Mike Holober on piano from the recording Along for the Ride. You're listening to Jazz with Dave Schwann. Much more jazz ahead. We hope you can stay with us.
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0: Pianist Fred Hirsch in his trio up next. This recording done at the Village Vanguard. Drew Gress is on bass, Nasheet Waits on drums. Their take on Thelonious Monk's Pemsha Swing.

Fred Hirsch and his trio at the Village Vanguard in May of 2002. And Thelonious Monk's Bemsha Swing, more properly Thelonious Monk and Denzel Best, co-composing Bemsha Swing. Fred Hirsch on piano, Drew Gress on bass, and Nasheet Waits on drums. From the CD, simply called The Fred Hirsch Trio at the Village Vanguard. That says it all. You're listening to Jazz with Dave Schwann. Here is a fine trio. Finus Newborn Jr., as he is known, also Phineas Newborn Jr. at the piano. Ray Brown is on bass and Elvin Jones is on drums. This is from a recording done in 1969 called Harlem Blues for the Contemporary label, and Sweet and Lovely.

A very soulful rendition of Sweet and Lovely from Phineas Newborn Jr., or Phineas Newborn Jr., as he is also called, at the piano. Ray Brown on bass, Elvin Jones on drums. From the recording, Harlem Blues. You're listening to Jazz with Dave Schwann. We heard Pete McGinnis and his jazz orchestra a little while ago. One more jazz orchestra for you, the Thad Jones Mel Lewis Big Band. Going back to 1969 for this one, we'll hear Thad soloing on flugelhorn, also Jimmy Nottingham on trumpet, and Jerome Richardson on sax. Here is the title cut from the 1969 album, Central Park North.

0: one of the many, many brilliant pieces by Thad Jones, Central Park North. It's from the recording of the same name, the album done back in 1969, and of course, the Thad Jones Mel Lewis Jazz Orchestra there. We heard Thad soloing on flugelhorn, also Jimmy Nottingham on trumpet, Jerome Richardson on sax, and toward the end, Mel Lewis soloing on drums.
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0: the Bill Withers tune, Lovely Day. It comes from the recording Beautiful Liar from pianist Shami Royston, along with Shami on piano, Jaleel Shaw on sax, Josh Evans on trumpet, Yasushi Nakamura bass, and Rudy Royston on drums. Hi there, you're listening to Jazz. My name is Dave Schwann.
1: Last year, Congress enacted deep cuts to food assistance and layered on new work requirements. Many people are having to make do with less.
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1: We hear from listeners how they're coping on the next morning edition from NPR News.

We hope things are going very well for you and yours, and we thank you very much for joining us. How about a trip to Edmonton, Alberta, for this next cut at the Yardbird Suite in Edmonton, the P.J. Perry Quartet with a Paul Chambers tune, Ease It.

That's the P.J. Perry Quartet at the Yardbird Suite, a club in Edmonton, Alberta. The recording done in May of 2017. The tune by the bassist for Miles Davis, Paul Chambers. The tune called Ease It. That opens up the CD Alto Gusto from P.J. Perry. That was P.J. on alto. John Mayer on piano, Steve Wallace on bass, and Quincy Davis on drums. You're listening to Jazz with Dave Schwann. Glad to have you aboard. Larry Fuller and his trio up next. Larry is a wonderful pianist who once played with people like Ray Brown and has put together a CD called Overjoyed. He's joined by Hassan Shakur on bass and Louis Nash on drums. Here's a Richard Evans tune, Bossa Nova do Maria.

0: Cecile McLaurin-Salvant with The Sweetest Sounds, along with Sullivan Fortner on piano. That is from the wonderful recording called The Window. Just such great work by these two musicians. And before that, great work by Larry Fuller and his trio with the Richard Evans tune, Bossa Nova do Mariam. Larry Fuller on piano, Hassan Shakur bass, and Louis Nash on drums from their recording called Overjoyed. And we're overjoyed that you've joined us. Dave Schwann here. Please stay with us for a lot of great music ahead.
1: 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Comedian Ben Palmer has gone viral by posing as a tip line operator for people to report their neighbors to ICE.
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We have Mr. Eric Reed up next from his recording E-Bop, and a tune that could be construed as a salute to Mulgrew Miller. It's called Groovy, spelled G-R-E-W-V-Y.

The tune is called Groovy, G-R-E-W hyphen V-Y. And as we mentioned before, we played the cut. Could be construed as a tribute to Mulgrew Miller. It's from Eric Reed. He wrote the tune, and it's included on his CD called E-Bop, with Eric at the piano, Rodney Whitaker on bass, and Rodney Green on drums. Hello, you're listening to Jazz. My name is Dave Schwann. Here's Joey Alexander from his recording Countdown. A guest saxophonist, Chris Potter, along with Larry Grenadier on bass and Ulysses Owens Jr. on drums, and music of Herbie Hancock, made in Voyage.

Joey Alexander and his trio with special guest Chris Potter on soprano sax and, of course, Herbie Hancock's Maiden Voyage. From the recording Countdown, Joey at the piano, Larry Grenadier on bass, and Ulysses Owens Jr. on drums. Dave Schwann here. Thanks once again for joining us and supporting the great American music we call jazz. We'll

0: That's Ken Fowser with his tune Head Start, and it opens up his CD Standing Tall. We heard Ken on tenor sax, Josh Bruneau on trumpet, Rick Germanson piano, Paul Gill on bass, and Jason Tiemann on drums.
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0: Oh, What You Do to Me. Al Foster's music. And we heard the Al Foster Quintet with Al on drums, Jeremy Pelt, the trumpeter, Dana Stevens on sax, Adam Birnbaum piano, and Doug Weiss on bass. It's from their recording Inspirations and Dedications. Hello there and welcome. Dave Schwann here. Thanks for joining us.
1: Last year, Congress enacted deep cuts to food assistance and layered on new work requirements. 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

We thank you for your support of the great American music we call jazz. Much appreciated. We hope you can stick with us because we've got a lot of great music ahead this hour. Dave Stryker up next from his recording Blue Soul, Dave on guitar with the WDR Big Band, conducted by Bob Mincer. Here's Dave's tune called Shadowboxing.

That's Dave Stryker's tune called Shadowboxing, and it is part of his recording called Blue Soul, along with the WDR Big Band based in Cologne, Germany. Bob Menzer, the conductor and arranger on many of the tunes on Blue Soul. In addition to hearing from Dave on guitar, we also heard from Paul Heller on tenor sax and Hans Decker on drums. You're listening to Jazz with Dave Schwann and Corey Weeds and his ensemble, a quintet, at Frankie's Jazz Club in Vancouver, British Columbia. This set recorded in May of 2018. A special guest on this date was the late pianist Harold Mayburn. Here's a tune called Fabian.

Corey Weeds at Frankie's Jazz Club in Vancouver, British Columbia, with a tune called Fabian. Corey joined by the late, great Harold Mayburn on piano there, Michael Glynn on bass, and Julian McDonough on drums. Live at Frankie's Jazz Club is the name of the CD, and trumpeter Terrell Stafford rounds out the group, making it a quintet on other cuts. You're listening to Jazz with Dave Schwann and Jimmy Green. This is a beautiful version of the Whitney Houston hit, I Wanna Dance with Somebody Who Loves Me.

0: I want to dance with somebody who loves me. Jimmy Green with a beautiful version of that tune. It's from his recording While Looking Up. We heard Jimmy on sax, Aaron Goldberg on piano, along with Reuben Rogers on bass and Kendrick Scott on drums. A lot more jazz to come. Please stay aboard. Thank you for joining us. My name is Dave Schwann.
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0: Coming up, four friends recorded live at Dizzy's Club Coca-Cola. We'll tell you who they are in just a couple minutes. But first, here's Carmen McRae.

0: That's Carmen McRae, recorded live at the Village Gate with I Wish I Were in Love Again, from her recording Woman Talk. Along with Carmen, Norman Simmons, piano, Frank Severino on drums, Ray Beckenstein on flute, Joe Puma guitar, Paul Breslin on bass, and Jose Manuel with additional percussion.
1: 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In a new book, Andrew Weissman explains how we got here and suggests ways to hold politicians accountable. Weissman was the lead prosecutor in the Mueller investigation. 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
0: Well, we heard from Corey Weeds and his quintet at Frankie's Jazz Club in Vancouver, British Columbia, a little while ago. Here's something that was done at Jazz at Lincoln Center, Dizzy's Club Coca-Cola in New York. Four friends here: Peter Bernstein, guitar; Brad Meldow, piano; Christian McBride is on bass; and Gregory Hutchinson is on drums. These sets done in January of 2015. Now out on a two-CD set called Signs Live. Here's a tune by Peter. It's called Dragonfly.

Peter Bernstein and friends at Dizzy's Club Coca-Cola in January of 2015 with a tune called Dragonfly. We heard Peter on guitar, Brad Meldow on piano, Christian McBride on bass, and Gregory Hutchinson on drums. It's from the 2-CD set called Signs Live. Corey Weed's up once again, this time with the music of Earth, Wind, and Fire from the recording Let's Groove. He's joined by Mike LaDon on the Hammond B3 with Shining Star.

0: Corey Weeds here, joined by Mike LaDon on the Hammond B3. Those two collaborating on the music of Earth, Wind, and Fire. Let's Groove, the name of the CD. The name of the tune, Shining Star. Corey on alto, Mike on the Hammond B3, Steve Caldestad on tenor, with Dave Sekula on guitar, and also Jason Tiemann on drums. And before that, Peter Bernstein, Christian McBride, Brad Meldow, and Gregory Hutchinson at Dizzy's Club Coca-Cola for Dragonfly.
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0: pianist Don Pullen's tune Big Alice from Charles Mingus's album Mingus Moves. Ronald Hampton was the trumpet player, saxophonist George Adams, Danny Richmond on drums, opening this jazz hour. Hi, I'm John Hill. I'll be your host.
1: Last year, Congress enacted deep cuts to food assistance and layered on new work requirements. Many people are having to make do with less.
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0: the big band of the United States Air Force. The Airmen of Note doing Chick Corea's Tones for Jones Bones, featuring guest artist Ted Nash on saxophone. And on that tune, the flute introduction done by Master Sergeant Christian Barsvik and the trombonist Tech Sergeant Matt Hetwer. The Airmen of Note, that's from their 2022 Jazz Heritage Series. Ahead of that, we heard from vocalist Hannah Gill, fronting the Danny Jonacucci Big Band. The album is called Voices. Hannah Gill with Ellington's I'm Just a Lucky So-and-So. And we opened that set with music from saxophonist Corey Weeds, leading his little big band on the tune Lullaby of the Leaves, featuring an Oliver Nelson arrangement with Chris Gestrin at the piano, the bassist John Lee, Jesse Cahill on drums, and a fine little big band. The album is called Home Cookin'. Corey Weeds opening that set. We're listening to jazz. I'm John Hill.
1: Special education teachers are in short supply all over the country. 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Now, a growing number of them are turning to AI to save time.
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0: Brubeck and Desmond on a little street in

The daytime conversations, you know, are staying right here on 101.9. But beginning June 15th, evenings are built around discovery. 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

keyboardist Donald Vega, along with Louis Nash on drums. John Patitucci was the bassist. Alegria, the name of that tune, comes from the Donald Vega album As I Travel, preceded by Flowers for a Lady from bassist Charles Mingus, his album Mingus Moves, with trumpeter Ronald Hampton, saxophonist George Adams, pianist Don Pullen, and drummer Danny Richmond. Opening the set, saxophonist Lucas Pino, the album called Covers, and that was Charlie Parker's Relaxin' at Camarillo, with guitarist Alex Goodman, the bassist Rick Rosato, and drummer Alan Mednard. We're listening to jazz. No.

0: Davenport Blues. Trumpeter Johnny Coles fronting the Gil Evans Orchestra from an album called Great Jazz Standards. Preceding that, the band Monkestra doing Locomotive, the Thelonious Monk tune. Monkestra led by keyboardist and arranger John Beasley. It's from an album titled Monkestra Plays John Beasley, in addition to Thelonious Monk. And opening the set, the band Super Blue, led by vocalist Kurt Elling, with guitarist Charlie Hunter, DJ Harrison on keys, and the drummer Corey Fonville from their album The Iridescent Spree, Naughty Number 9, a Bob Dureau original from the good old Schoolhouse Rock days. I'm John Hill. Thanks for joining me for Jazz This Hour. Always a pleasure. I'll see you later.
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0: Thelonious Monk's Brilliant Corners from guitarist Charlie Ballantyne, the album called Reflections, Introspection, the music of Thelonious Monk, Amanda Gardier there on alto sax, opening this jazz hour. I'm your host, John Hill.
1: Last year, Congress enacted deep cuts to food assistance and layered on new work requirements. Many people are having to make do with less.
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0: music from pianist, composer Randy Weston, who was about 80 years old at the time of this recording in 2006, with his African Rhythms Trio. The album is called Zep Tepe, and that was a classic Randy Weston composition called Blue Moses, featuring bassist and former Sun Ra associate, among others, Alex Blake, with African percussionist Neil Clark. Thelonious Monk, an early tutor to pianist Randy Weston, preceded by saxophonist Wayne Escoffrey, along with special guest Gregory Porter, the song My Truth, a Wayne Escoffrey original. Tom Harrell was featured on trumpet on that tune, with Dave Kakoski at the piano, Ugana Okegwe on bass, Mark Whitfield Jr. was the drummer. From his album called Like Minds, saxophonist Wayne Escoffrey opening that set. I'm John Hill. We're listening to jazz.
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0: An autobiographical interlude here from the late Harry Belafonte with pianist Robert Glasper.
2: Let me tell you who I am. I'm not dead yet. So the sum total has not yet been added up. So let me tell you who I think I am. I'm one of the ones of color got over. I'm one of the ones your bullet missed. I didn't graduate high school, not to boast about, but to puzzle over. After all, I've been awarded 34 PhDs, honorary, they're called, because I defied the rules. I'm a dropout, not by choice, but by fate's sense of humor, by nature's design. I'm dyslexic. I'm the son of immigrants of color from an island of slaves who were dropouts also. They found their way to America's Harlem ghetto. They found no work inside the law. They survived on sewing the law. They made it.

0: on the next Fresh Air. How can a politician lie to the electorate and not face legal consequences? Even a lie as consequential as President Trump's claim that he won the 2020 election? In a new book, Andrew Weissman explains how we got here and suggests ways to hold politicians accountable. Weissman was the lead prosecutor in the Mueller investigation. Join us.
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Music from Cal Jader, the album called Amazonas. Fivest Cal Jader with David Amaro on guitar. The Willy Ganga was the keyboardist. The Willy Ganga. That was George Duke's nom de, what would that be? It's not nom de pin, nom de guerre, let's just say. George Duke on keyboards. Egberto Gismonti playing acoustic piano with Luis Alves on bass. Roberto Silva was the drummer. Hermeto Pascual on flute. The song Shibaba, written by Ayerto Moriera. The album also produced by Ayerto. A very nice photograph of Cal and Ayerto accompanies this package. Ayerto Moriera, just a side note here, is not doing well. There is a GoFundMe page set up on his behalf by his daughter. They are looking for a new assisted care situation. Ayerto now in his 80s and needs a little help, so you might want to check that out. Cal Jader there from the Ayerto Moriera produced album, Amazonas, preceded by vocalist Dara Star Tucker, the tune Scars Freedom, where she's accompanied by Mike King at the piano. Greg Bryant was the bassist. Marcus Finney on drums. Dara Star Tucker from her self-titled release opening that set. We're listening to jazz.

0: guitarist Charlie Ballantyne from an album called Reflections Introspection, the music of Thelonious Monk, Bimsha Swing with drummer Chris Parker and bassist Jesse Whitman. Before that, Norwegian drummer Snorre Kirk leading his band through his original composition called Blues Arabesque. Special guest, American saxophonist Stephen Riley, Magnus Hjorth at the piano, bassist Anders Fjeldsted, drummer Snorre Kirk from the album Going Up. And opening the set, Duke Ellington swinging Tchaikovsky's Nutcracker Suite with the composer's permission, Dance of the Sugar Plum Fairy, only in Ellington's world it's Sugar Rum Cherry. Duke Ellington from the album Three Sweets. I'm John Hill. Thanks for joining me for Jazz. I'll see you later.
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0: The album is called Explosive, and it describes what happens when vibist Milt Jackson meets the Clayton Hamilton Jazz Orchestra. Bags Groove, opening this jazz hour. I'm your host, John Hill.
1: Last year, Congress enacted deep cuts to food assistance and layered on new work requirements. Many people are having to make do with less.
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0: Big Chief Donald Harrison Jr. from his Congo Square Suite Movement 3, which brings together the Moscow Symphony Orchestra and Donald Harrison drummer Joe Dyson, Zakai Curtis at the piano with Max Morgan on bass, percussionists Gerald French, Howard Smiley Ricks, Antoine Tuba Fats Wade, and Bruce Action Jackson. The Congo Square Suite, produced, composed, and arranged by Big Chief Donald Harrison Jr. Yes, he is a New Orleans Mardi Gras Indian chief in the tradition of his father. And this is a major undertaking that he's been working on for some years with the Congo Square Nation Afro New Orleans Cultural Group and the Moscow Symphony Orchestra. Preceded by music from trumpeter Derek Gardner and the Jazz Prophets from an album titled Pan Africa, the song 10,000 Ships, referencing the journey to Congo Square via the transatlantic slave trade, composed and arranged by Robert Dixon, who is the saxophonist here, Vincent Gardner on trombone, the pianist George Caldwell, Obasi Akoto on bass, Kweku Sumbri on drums and African percussion, trumpeter Derek Gardner and the Jazz Prophets, the album Pan Africa. I'm John Hill. We're listening to jazz.
1: Special education teachers are in short supply all over the country. 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
0: Duke Ellington and his orchestra with Moonbow.

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the Javier Nero Jazz Orchestra from the album Kemet, The Black Land, One Day, his Song of Hope, featuring the voice of Christy Daschle along with Dr. Nero. And opening the set, the great Pete Escovedo from an album titled Lifetime Anthology, a collection of tunes that he's performed over the years from various albums, reprised here with his family. It's really a family affair. Pete Escovedo with Congueros Sheila Escovedo, or Sheila E., Juan Escovedo, Peter Michael Escovedo on drums, Jonathan Montes at the piano, Oscar Cartea was the bassist, with trumpet player Serafine.

Aguilar, and Stephen Lonfongo Giraldo. Trombonist Arturo Velasco. On sax, Justo Almario, with guitarist Ray Oviedo, who wrote the tune Moving Pictures from Pete Escovedo's Lifetime Anthology. We're listening to jazz.

0: Guitarist Martin Taylor recorded in Nashville in 1995 a duet with Chet Atkins, the album called Portraits, that one, Sweet Lorraine. It was Janine ahead of it from vocalist Alan Harris, the album Live at Blue Llama with Irwin Hall on saxophone. And we opened with the Clayton Hamilton Jazz Orchestra. The album is called Explosive. The song Along Came Betty, featuring trumpeter Oscar Brashear. I'm John Hill. Thanks for joining me for Jazz This Hour. It's been a pleasure. I'll see you later.
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0: On guitar, Dave Stryker and his trio, with Bob Mincer on tenor. Also with Jared Gold organ, McClinty Hunter drums. From the recording Groove Street, we heard the composition Code Blue. Thank you so much for joining me. You're with Dee Alexander. Happy to be with you. More coming up. Stay with me. This is Jazz.
1: Last year, Congress enacted deep cuts to food assistance and layered on new work requirements. Many people are having to make do with less.
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From the band of Other Brothers, we heard the title track from the recording Look Up, composed by Jeff Babko, who's on keyboards and trombone, Jeff Coffin on woodwinds, Will Lee bass, Ner Felder guitar, and Keith Carlock on drums. Right before that, Michelle and Degale cello from her recording Ventriloquism, which is a really cool recording of R&B covers that she put her own distinctive style on. We heard the TLC composition, Waterfalls. And before that, Tony Jones on piano and Jessica Jones on saxophone from Hearing Into the Future. We heard the duet ballad by Jessica Jones. Thank you so much for joining me. Next up, celebrating the centennial of Dinah Washington. Let's take a listen to A Foggy Day from the music of Dinah Washington, the Queen.

0: Thank you for listening during this hour of music. 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

That's Mr. Alan Harris from his recording Kate's Soul Food with Autumn Has Found You. And right before that, we heard from Mr. Donald Vega from his recording entitled As I Travel. We heard the composition Isabel, The Enchanting Nature of You. And he's supported by Lewis Nash on drums, John Patitucci on bass, along with Luisito Quintero on percussion. Let's continue with Kevin O'Connell and his quartet featuring Adam Brenner on saxophone from Hot New York Minutes. Let's take a listen to Blue 7 with Paul Gill on bass, Mark Taylor drums, Kevin O'Connell on piano.

0: Thelonious Monk live at the Blackhawk with the closing theme, Epistrophe. And before that, we heard from John Beasley Presents Monkestra Volume 2 with their rendition of Monk's composition, Evidence. You've heard this music right here with me, Dee Alexander. This is Jazz.
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0: I'm Scott Tong. Comedian Ben Palmer has gone viral by posing as a tip line operator for people to report their neighbors to ICE.
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3: Special education teachers are in short supply all over the country. 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

0: Scott Tong. Comedian Ben Palmer has gone viral by posing as a tip line operator for people to report their neighbors to ICE.
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0: Dale Johnson on a Wednesday morning with you. May 20th. Where did May go? It's been a warm, cool combination for our spring. Right now we're in a cool spell. Too cool, though, in some places. Frost is possible tonight in northeast Nebraska. Western Nebraska has the best chance of light rain this week, and western Nebraska sure could use the moisture. Eastern Nebraska has been getting most of the rain lately. It has just a slight chance of showers for the rest of the week. The Memorial Day weekend is shaping up to be much warmer, with highs climbing back into the 80s. Good morning, Alliance. 46 degrees. Chilly in Chadron, starting the morning at 33. It's a 44-degree morning in Lincoln. In Omaha, good morning. 45 degrees right now. 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
1: On the next Fresh Air, how can a politician lie to the electorate and not face legal consequences? Even a lie as consequential as President Trump's claim that he won the 2020 election? In a new book, Andrew Weissman explains how we got here and suggests ways to hold politicians accountable. Weissman was the lead prosecutor in the Mueller investigation. Join us.
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4: And I'm A. Martinez. One of the signature voices here at NPR is stepping away from the mic.
5: From NPR and WBEZ Chicago, this is Wait, Wait, Don't Tell Me, the NPR News Quiz.
4: That is the buttery voice of Bill Curtis. And don't take my word for it. He'll tell you himself.
5: I'm the voice so rich, it makes you sign a prenup. I'm the voice so hot, the mic drops itself. I'm the voice so soothing, lullabies listen to me to fall asleep. I'm the man with the voice so smooth you could go curling on it.
6: You know, my favorite is, I'm Bill Curtis, the voice of your aunt's sexual awakening. Well, that roars.
4: Now, Bill Curtis is more than just a pretty voice. He spent decades as one of the most respected journalists in broadcasting. And now his final show with Wait, Wait will air this weekend. He joins us now. Bill, I must admit, because I am insecure, when I speak to someone with a voice like yours, I try to do 100 push-ups so I can get some bass in my voice. It sadly has not worked.
6: Well, you don't need it. You don't need it.
4: Okay, great. Thank you for lying to me right there. Bill, I'm sure a lot of people in America are sad that you're retiring. Are you sad?
6: Boy, it's mixed. I have loved Wait, Wait. It's been 12 years. What a wonderful thing to come at the end of your career, because you show up every week to 5 million listeners. The team and the writers, they're just as good as anything on Colbert or the others that are still working. So I enjoy it. On the other hand, you know, I'm coming up on 86 years old.
4: Oh, wow.
6: And so, you know, you kind of creak when you get out of bed.
4: But at least you're getting out of bed, Bill. I mean, that's... What does it mean to you, though, to have, like, you know, we mentioned you've had a distinguished, long journalism career, but to end your career with a show like Wait, Wait, what does that do when you look back on everything you've done?
6: I love broadcasting. And it started when I was 16. as so many do, and I got a part-time job in my little town of Independence, Kansas. And I said, you know, I'm going to need experience in almost every aspect of this business. So I was a top 40 disc jockey, and it was at KTOP in Topeka. 1490 on the dial, home of the J. Jazz Bob Bop, the professor of college of knowledge, coming your way at midnight. And and then it actually started for me at age 26, my 60-year career, when I graduated from law school.
4: There was a tornado in 1966 that really was one of the first big gateways for you in journalism.
6: It changed my life. I mean, I had accepted a job in Wichita, Kansas with a trial firm, but I was having difficulty deciding between broadcasting and the law. And all of a sudden, filling in on my part-time job, I was standing in front of a camera when an F-5 comes into town.
7: Well, the east part of Topeka, it should be alerted. The entire city was alerted earlier.
6: I thought about cussing, crying, you know, with a bit of hysteria.
7: For God's sake, take cover.
4: Yeah, and Bill, you could hear in your voice, as much as you're reporting on this, you're part of the community. You're as worried as anyone else would be, even though you're reporting on things.
6: Well, the pressure of knowing you're going to save lives if you don't get them into the basement, that came from the gut. For God's sake, take cover.
4: You ended up in Chicago, right? And I know you got a lot of national attention with your reporting on the effects of Agent Orange among the troops in Vietnam. Tell us what came from that work.
6: First of all, the chemical companies were going by 40 years of research from farmers who used it out to clear the land and said, hey, we're fine. So the bottom line was that it was not trouble to humans. So I had to prove, drawing on my law degree and passing the bar, I had to prove that that was wrong. And I said, you know, if they were exposed to Agent Orange, we've got biological and chemical warfare violations and a big story.
8: The chemical was not expected to stay in the body for 10, 12 years after exposure. Chemical companies insisted it could not persist that long. But the VA found dioxin.
6: It sort of meant everything. It's the number one story that I can claim. So now 630,000 veterans have been compensated for their exposure to Agent Orange.
4: Now, you worked at CBS for about 30 years, then you started your own production company, and that turned out a number of documentary series for PBS, A&E Network, History Channel, CNBC. When Wait, Wait came into your life permanently, it was 2014, were you around, 74, 75 years old?
6: Yes.
4: Okay. That's around the time where most people start to think about retiring, if not already retired. So what made you say, okay, I will be part of this show?
6: You know what happened? I filled in for Carl Kessel when he retired. The first time the audience laughed at something I said, I was hooked. I mean, it just took one. And I'm still not the stand-up comic, but I'm the guy who shouldn't be there. I'm like the banker, you know, that tells a joke that shouldn't be funny.
4: Now, one of the things that you're known for on Wait, Wait, you read most of a limerick and then someone else has to complete it. So it's your turn, Bill. Are you ready for this limerick that you must complete?
6: Please.
4: Okay. Your career's at the end of a steep stairwell. It's hard to believe you and Sagal paired well. We'll miss your rich voice, and while it's nobody's choice, it's time to bid you a fond
6: farewell.
4: There you go.
6: Farewell.
4: That is Bill Curtis. This week, NPR stations will air his final regular appearance as the announcer on Wait, Wait, Don't Tell Me. Bill, we are going to miss hearing your voice. Thank you for everything.
6: Well, it's a joy to talk with you. It's been great. This is NPR News.
0: Good morning. It is 6:29 Central. This is Dale Johnson. Still ahead for you. For decades, students were burned. Rather, students were buried on the grounds of a federally run Native American boarding school in rural Nebraska. Today, no one can find their graves.
9: We know there's a cemetery. We know there are burials out there somewhere, but we don't know where.
0: We hear more on the search for the graves and the school's history in 15 minutes on Morning Edition. From Spalding to Seward, you're enjoying Nebraska Public Media. Thank you for being here on a Wednesday morning. It is 6:29 Central, 5:29 Mountain. I'm Dale Johnson with Nebraska Public Media News. Ambitious plans call for a $120 million mixed-use campus on the North Omaha birth site of prominent civil rights leader Malcolm X. Jessica Wade talked with leaders of the project.
10: The project, led by the Malcolm X Memorial Foundation, would place a 30,000-square-foot cultural center and museum at 34th and Evans Streets. Future phases include affordable housing units, a financial incubator, public green space, and a hotel. Omaha Mayor John Ewing on Tuesday called the development transformational.
11: It is a project that will bring an international, global impact to this community when we have an international destination that recognizes Malcolm X.
10: Construction is expected to begin in mid-2027. Reporting from downtown Omaha, I'm Jessica Wade, Nebraska Public Media News.
0: Amid the Trump administration's mandatory detention policy, immigrants in the Midwest are challenging their confinement in record numbers. As the Midwest Newsroom's Luke Nazika reports, their options for release are narrowing.
12: As ICE began making sweeping arrests last year, cases of immigrants challenging their detention flooded the federal courts. More than 430 were filed since January 2025 across Iowa, Kansas, Missouri, and Nebraska. The Midwest Newsroom and the Marshall Project found most immigrants had been granted a bond hearing, if not outright release, before their immigration cases were resolved. But that was before the U.S. Court of Appeals for the Eighth Circuit sided with the Trump administration, meaning immigrants in Iowa, Missouri, and Nebraska will now be held without an opportunity for bond. The question over ICE's mandatory detention policy is likely heading to the U.S. Supreme Court. I'm Luke Nozika, the Midwest Newsroom.
0: A fixture of Nebraska's state capitol building has reached the end of his term. Cameron the Capitol Cat will not be back to the state capitol building in January for the legislative session. Noelle Annanen reports that Cameron now lives with his caretaker in an assisted living facility.
13: Diana McGinnis lived with Cameron near the state capitol throughout the feline's 10 years. During that time, he earned himself a reputation for wandering to the building to check up on the lawmakers as they draft bills and watch over the many groups of students and visitors. Capitol staff ensured Cameron was well-fed during his many visits. McGinnis has now moved into an assisted living facility as she fights a battle with cancer. Cameron is watching over her there, where he has regained his old popularity with his new constituents in the facility, according to McGinnis' sister, Marilyn Kruger. Kruger says Cameron will not return to the Capitol and will spend his life with McGinnis and her family. McGinnis hopes Cameron's statewide constituents will remember him, adding that she hopes he may one day have a statue at the Capitol dedicated to his many years of service there. For Nebraska Public Media News, I'm Noelle Annanen.
0: Lincoln will help a Nashville singer-songwriter break a world record. Nordista Freeze plans to tour 50 states in 30 days. He performed at Duffy's Tavern in Lincoln Monday night.
14: I definitely feel like the hardest part is still in front of us. So I'd say I don't feel confident. I don't feel like I'm like cruising. You know, I feel like I just got to keep taking it day by day.
0: Lincoln marked the halfway point for Freeze, who plans to finish the tour on May 31st in Hawaii. And former U.S. Women's National Team head coach Chris McGowan will lead the Omaha Supernovas. On Tuesday, the organization announced the coach was signed to a two-year contract. Omaha fired its previous coach in early April, but the team made it to the league championship game under interim coach Thomas Robson, who will be retained as an assistant. Check out our Nebraska Update podcast. You'll find it where you get your podcasts, and you can rely on trusted Nebraska Public Media News whenever it is handy for you. I'm Dale Johnson, Nebraska Public Media News. We're coming up on 6:34 Central.

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1: The morning is moving fast. It's 6:44 Central on Nebraska Public Media. 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
3: Good morning, Amy Martinez. A six-year-old boy was on a field trip to a farm in Norway when he spotted something sticking out of the dirt. It turned out to be a rare sword from the early Viking Age. Archaeologists dated the artifact between 550 and 800 AD. It's now in a museum in Oslo. And as cool as it was to find that sword, the odds of making the discovery might have been pretty good because the name of the area it was found in translates to Land of the Warrior in Norwegian. It's Morning Edition.
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1: 6:45 Central on a Wednesday morning on Nebraska Public Media. Dale Johnson joining you this morning. For 50 years, Native American children were brought to a federally run boarding school in Genoa, Nebraska, where multiple generations were stripped of their language, physically abused, and isolated from their communities in the name of forced assimilation. Despite massive efforts, no one can find the school's cemetery. Jessica Wade has more on how this institution lost its dead.
5: Summer Copeland walked beneath a row of tribal flags hanging from the ceiling of the Genoa U.S. Indian School Museum. Ponca, Winnebago, Chippewa. She paused beneath the Omaha flag.
6: Yeah, we have the largest collection of tribal flags in the state.
5: From 1884 to 1934, children from tribes across the country were brought to the federally run Native American boarding school in Genoa, Nebraska. Copeland's own grandparents spent time on the campus. She recalls the first time she visited the school's museum.
7: The weight hit me pretty quickly upon entering the door. Oddly enough, what struck me the most was the floors. The majority of all of these wood floors are original.
5: Some students who walked those floors never made it home. Those who search for their remains stumble upon a haunting question. How did a federal institution that oversaw thousands of children lose its dead?
8: We know there's a cemetery. We know there are burials out there somewhere, but we don't know where.
5: State archaeologist Dave Williams led the excavation of a suspected gravesite in 2023. He was guided to the area by historic maps that designated the approximate location of the school cemetery. Ground-penetrating radar surveys of the site showed four anomalies below the ground surface.
8: Yeah, we did not uncover any evidence of any burials, any graves, anything that would have been associated with the cemetery.
5: There are theories on how the cemetery was lost. In 1933, as the school entered its final years in operation, leaders of the newly formed Loup River Public Power District were just getting started on an ambitious man-made power canal that would run from Genoa to Columbus. On November 18, 1933, the boarding school's superintendent typed a letter to the Commissioner of Indian Affairs in Washington, D.C. He wrote that the canal must either be diverted north or south to miss the school's graveyard, or the bodies, if possible, will have to be removed to another area. It's unclear which choice was made, and that unknown is difficult for descendants like Judy Gashkabas.
0: I am working to give those children and their spirits a resting place and the honor they deserve that was denied them by this dark secret that our state and our country has continued to keep.
5: She's a director of the Nebraska Commission on Indian Affairs and a citizen of the Ponca tribe. Her mother and other relatives attended the school.
0: And I don't want to be a secret keeper. I want to be a truth teller.
5: Remnants of the school are scattered among the modern-day town of Genoa. In 1990, a handful of Genoa residents established the Genoa U.S. Indian School Foundation. They opened a museum in the school's former manual training center, a well-preserved two-story brick building not far from Genoa's Main Street.
7: It's so important that we really do pay attention to the truth-telling and the stories of descendants whose relatives came here and had their each in their own individual experiences here.
5: Copeland became the foundation's first Native American president earlier this year. She was on her own long journey of discovery when she visited Genoa in 2021. Copeland is a descendant of the Omaha tribe, but was raised by her adoptive white grandparents who didn't acknowledge her or her brother's Native American heritage.
7: I was really overcome as I was in this room alone, looking at the floor and just, it's hard not to get emotional about, because it's very personal, personal for me. But to think, I wonder how hard these children had to work to keep this floor clean.
5: There was a lot taken from the children of the nation's Native American boarding schools. A few years ago, Copeland took something back, an Omaha name.
7: My name is Elia Maldi. I am from the Omaha tribe, the Tisinde clan. That is the Buffalo Tail clan of the Sky People.
5: She said the meaning traces back to a time when herds of buffalo traveled across the land, leaving deep tracks so they could always find their way home. I'm Jessica Wade, Nebraska Public Media News.
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2: 7:20 Central as we move right along on a Wednesday morning. Dale Johnson here at 7:19 Central. If you've been to the state capitol building in the last 10 years or so, maybe you've seen Cameron. Cameron's known as the Capitol Cat. Well, he's been in the capitol building, treated very nicely by everyone inside, but he's going to live somewhere else after roaming the halls of Nebraska's state capitol building. We'll tell you where Cameron's going in 10 minutes on Morning Edition.

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1: Special education teachers are in short supply all over the country. They say part of what's behind burnout are the mountains of paperwork that come with the job. Now, a growing number of them are turning to AI to save time.
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3: 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From Plainview to Pawnee City, you're enjoying Nebraska Public Media. Thank you for being here this morning. It is 729 Central. It is 629 Mountain. I'm Dale Johnson with Nebraska Public Media News. Ambitious plans call for a $120 million mixed-use campus on the North Omaha birthsite of prominent civil rights leader Malcolm X. Omaha Mayor John Ewing on Tuesday called the project transformational.
4: It is a project that will bring an international, global impact to this community when we have an international destination that recognizes Malcolm X.
3: The project, led by the Malcolm X Memorial Foundation, would place a cultural center at a museum at 34th and Evans Streets. Future phases include affordable housing units, a financial incubator, public green space, and a hotel. Federal judges across the Midwest have largely rejected the Trump administration's mandatory detention policy for immigrants. But as the Midwest Newsroom's Luke Nozica reports, the legal landscape is changing.
5: Most judges granted bond hearings or release to immigrants challenging their detention, according to an analysis by the Midwest Newsroom and the Marshall Project. But an appeals court covering Iowa, Missouri, and Nebraska recently ruled in favor of the administration, prompting lawyers to shift gears. Suchita Mather is an attorney with the American Immigration Council. She says immigrants who have been in the U.S. for years and have no criminal history are being held for months.
6: The government has to make no showing that they're dangerous or a flight risk, and they can be held in prison-like conditions for as long as it takes for them to finish their removal case.
5: The issue over mandatory detention is likely heading to the U.S. Supreme Court. I'm Luke Nozica, the Midwest Newsroom.
3: The Nebraska Public Service Commission on Tuesday approved paying $1 million worth of claims to farmers who were not paid for contracts and grain deliveries by a bankrupt grain merchandiser. Commission Vice Chair Kevin Stocker praised the work of PSE Grain Department Director Terry Fritz and her staff.
7: I would like to commend you and the Grain Department for the stellar job that you did in saving these producers getting a lot of money out of the bankruptcy court. Congratulations, Terry.
3: The farmers' claims totaled a little over $1.1 million, but payment will be capped at $1 million because that's the amount of the company's grain dealer bond. Each farmer will get about 90 cents on the dollar. Lincoln, Nebraska marked the halfway point for a Nashville singer-songwriter looking to break a touring world record. Anna Wambacher has more on the performance.
8: Nordista Freeze is attempting to play each of the 50 states in 30 days, a feat that would break the current world record of 35 days. On day 16 of the tour, Freeze played to a small crowd at Duffy's Tavern in Lincoln on Monday night, marking Nebraska as the 25th state in his journey. Freeze said it's moments like these that make it worth it.
9: That's been the biggest overarching narrative of the tour, is that I'm sincerely blown away by like how well it's going and how supportive everyone's been. And it's just amazing to get to see your friends who live all across the country. It's overwhelming, to be honest with you. So it is like so overwhelmingly sweet.
8: Monday night's show was his second that day. He played in Davenport, Iowa at noon. I'm Anna Wambacher, Nebraska Public Media News.
3: And Cameron the Capital Cat, a beloved fixture of the Nebraska State Capitol building for over a decade, has moved on to new stomping grounds. The feline previously lived in a condo near the state capitol with Diana McGinnis, who refers to herself not as his owner, but a caretaker of a free spirit. Now McGinnis and Cameron have retired to an assisted living facility in Lincoln. McGinnis' sister, Marilyn Krueger, says Cameron will not be returning to the Capitol. The 10-year-old cat will live out his days with McGinnis and her family. McGinnis wants Cameron to be remembered by Nebraskans as lawmakers, adding that she hopes one day there will be a statue at the Capitol building commemorating Cameron's years of service there. We have news that fits your schedule. It's the Nebraska Update Podcast. Just look for it wherever you get your podcasts. I'm Dale Johnson, Nebraska Public Media News. It's 7:34 Central.
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11: 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May Martinez in Culver City, California.
12: And I'm Leila Fadel in Washington, D.C. Good morning. San Diego authorities are sharing more information about the victims and suspects in the attack at a mosque that killed three people.
11: Community leaders say the three men who were killed sacrificed their lives to save the 140 children inside the school of the center.
12: On Tuesday, Imam Taha Hassan, who leads the center, paid tribute to them. There was Mansour Kaziha, who'd been there since they broke ground on the site 40 years ago.
13: He was the handyman. He was the cook. He was the caretaker. He was the storekeeper. He was everything.
11: Nadir Awad ran to help when he heard the gunfire.
13: And both of them, they tried to do something. They were hiding in the parking lot next to the kitchen. They tried to do something to protect.
12: And then there was the mosque security guard, Brian Climax, who went by Amin Abdullah.
13: He's the one who stopped them, who slowed them up, down. If he didn't do what he did, the two suspects would have easily access to every single classroom.
12: His daughter, Hawa Abdullah, spoke at a press conference.
14: Regardless if you were a Muslim, okay, if you were Christian, if you were Jewish, if you had no faith, he didn't care. He would treat you human to human. He would smile at people he did not know.
12: Officials also started to share information about writings outlining the beliefs of the two teen suspects who killed these men. They met online. Special agent in charge of the FBI field office, Mark Remily, said they, quote, did not discriminate on who they hated. NPR's domestic extremism correspondent, Odette Youssef, has been looking into materials online that are believed to be tied to the incident, and she joins me now. Hi, Odette.
15: Hey, Leila.
12: So what have you found?
15: Well, I've watched a video that the suspects appear to have live-streamed of the shooting, and I've read a 75-page document that's attributed to two named individuals. NPR has confirmed that those are the suspect's names, with someone who's familiar but not authorized to speak about the ongoing investigation. And the materials show that these individuals were part of a global white supremacist accelerationist movement. They believed white people are being systematically replaced. They blame Jews for that. They believe black people are genetically inferior. They believe women are also responsible for everything wrong in the world. And what they want, Leila, is to accelerate the disintegration of our social fabric and bring about civil war. I'll say that everything I looked at in terms of these materials was unfortunately very familiar.
12: Very familiar as in you've seen it before? They're following some kind of script?
15: Yes, very much so. This shooting recalls the 2019 attack at two mosques in Christchurch, New Zealand, where an Australian white nationalist killed 51 people. Many elements appear to be copied here. You know, the live streaming, the type of clothing, the white handwriting on the guns. And the perpetrator of that attack is revered in the writings that I reviewed, you know, along with many other who've committed racially or religiously driven violence.
12: Authorities yesterday also said that it appears the suspects in this case were radicalized online. Is that apparent from the materials you looked at?
15: Well, those indicators that the suspects were replicating previous attacks, that certainly suggests that they consumed online content that directed how they executed this attack. But something that was different here is that the writings didn't only pull from pseudoscience and conspiracy theories found in obscure online hate spaces. They also mentioned

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I'm Dale Johnson, 744 Central on Nebraska Public Media.

Still ahead for you on Nebraska Public Media, acting U.S. Attorney General Todd Blanche is defending a new $1.8 billion Department of Justice fund for people who claim they were targets of politicized prosecutions. That's ahead here on Morning Edition in 15 minutes. Frost is possible in northeast Nebraska for tonight. Western Nebraska has the same chance, has the best chance, I should say, for some light rain this week. Eastern Nebraska, which has been very wet this week, has a slight chance of rain. There are places in the panhandle today that won't even reach 60 degrees for high temperature. That's the case, too, across the north central and the central. But then low 60s start to work their way east for the rest of the state. Memorial Day, I know you're thinking about it. The Memorial Day weekend is shaping up to be a warmer holiday stretch with highs climbing into the 80s. Average high this time of year is 75.

0: on the next Fresh Air. How can a politician lie to the electorate and not face legal consequences? Even a lie as consequential as President Trump's claim that he won the 2020 election? In a new book, Andrew Weissman explains how we got here and suggests ways to hold politicians accountable. Weissman was the lead prosecutor in the Mueller investigation. Join us.
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3: And I'm A. Martinez. One of the signature voices here at NPR is stepping away from the mic.
4: From NPR and WBEZ Chicago, this is Wait, Wait, Don't Tell Me, the NPR News Quiz.
3: That is the buttery voice of Bill Curtis. And don't take my word for it. He'll tell you himself.
4: I'm the voice so rich, it makes you sign a prenup. I'm the voice so hot, the mic drops itself. I'm the voice so soothing, lullabies listen to me to fall asleep. I'm the man with the voice so smooth you could go curling on it. You know, my favorite is, I'm Bill Curtis, the voice of your aunt's sexual awakening. Well, that roars.
3: Now, Bill Curtis is more than just a pretty voice. He spent decades as one of the most respected journalists in broadcasting. And now his final show with Wait, Wait will air this weekend. He joins us now. Bill, I must admit, because I am insecure, when I speak to someone with a voice like yours, I try to do 100 push-ups so I can get some bass in my voice. It sadly has not worked.
4: Well, you don't need it. You don't need it.
3: Okay, great, great. Thank you for lying to me right there. Bill, I'm sure a lot of people in America are sad that you're retiring. Are you sad?
4: Boy, it's mixed. I have loved Wait, Wait. It's been 12 years. What a wonderful thing to come at the end of your career, because you show up every week to 5 million listeners. The team and the writers, it's just, they're just as good as anything on Colbert or the others that are still working. So I enjoy it. On the other hand, you know, I'm coming up on 86 years old.
3: Oh, wow.
4: And so, you know, you kind of creak when you get out of bed.
3: But at least you're getting out of bed, Bill. I mean, that's...
4: Yeah.
3: What does it mean to you, though, to have, like, you know, we mentioned you've had a distinguished, long journalism career, but to end your career with a show like Wait, Wait, what does that do when you look back on everything you've done?
4: I love broadcasting. And it started when I was 16, as so many do, and I got a part-time job in my little town of Independence, Kansas. And I said, you know, I'm going to need experience in almost every aspect of this business. So I was a top 40 disc jockey, and it was at KTOP in Topeka. 1490 on the dial, home of the J. Jasmo Bop, the professor of college of knowledge, coming your way at midnight. And and then it actually started for me at age 26, my 60-year career, when I graduated from law school.
3: There was a tornado in 1966 that really was one of the first big gateways for you in journalism.
4: It changed my life. I mean, I had accepted a job in Wichita, Kansas with a trial firm, but I was having difficulty deciding between broadcasting and the law. And all of a sudden, filling in on my part-time job, I was standing in front of a camera when an F-5 comes into town.
5: Well, the east part of Topeka, it should be alerted. The entire city was alerted earlier.
4: I thought about cussing, crying, you know, with a bit of hysteria.
5: For God's sake, take cover.
3: Yeah, and Bill, you could hear in your voice, as much as you're reporting on this, you're part of the community. You're as worried as anyone else would be, even though you're reporting on things.
4: Well, the pressure of knowing you're going to save lives if you don't get them into the basement, that came from the gut. For God's sake, take cover.
3: You ended up in Chicago, right? And I know you got a lot of national attention with your reporting on the effects of Agent Orange among the troops in Vietnam. Tell us what came from that work.
4: First of all, the chemical companies were going by 40 years of research from farmers who used it out to clear the land and said, hey, we're fine. So the bottom line was that it was not trouble to humans. So I had to prove, drawing on my law degree and passing the bar, I had to prove that that was wrong. And I said, you know, if they were exposed to Agent Orange, we've got biological and chemical warfare violations and a big story.
6: The chemical was not expected to stay in the body for 10, 12 years after exposure. Chemical companies insisted it could not persist that long. But the VA found dioxin.
4: It sort of meant everything. It's the number one story that I can claim. So now 630,000 veterans have been compensated for their exposure to Agent Orange.
3: Now, you worked at CBS for about 30 years, then you started your own production company, and that turned out a number of documentary series for PBS, A&E Network, History Channel, CNBC. When Wait, Wait came into your life permanently, it was 2014, were you around, 74, 75 years old?
4: Yes.
3: Okay. That's around the time where most people start to think about retiring, if not already retired. So what made you say, okay, I will be part of this show?
4: You know what happened? I filled in for Carl Kasell when he retired. The first time the audience laughed at something I said, I was hooked. I mean, it just took one. And I'm still not the stand-up comic, but I'm the guy who shouldn't be there. I'm like the banker, you know, that tells a joke that shouldn't be funny.
3: Now, one of the things that you're known for on Wait, Wait, you read most of a limerick and then someone else has to complete it. So it's your turn, Bill. Are you ready for this limerick that you must complete?
4: Please.
3: Okay. Your career's at the end of a steep stairwell. It's hard to believe you and Sagal paired well. We'll miss your rich voice, and while it's nobody's choice, it's time to bid you a fond
4: farewell.
3: There you go.
4: Farewell.
3: That is Bill Curtis. This week, NPR stations will air his final regular appearance as the announcer on Wait, Wait, Don't Tell Me. Bill, we are going to miss hearing your voice. Thank you for everything.
4: Well, it's a joy to talk with you. It's been great. This is NPR News.
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7: 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I'm Dale Johnson with Nebraska Public Media News. Ambitious plans call for a $120 million mixed-use campus to spring up on the North Omaha birthsite of prominent civil rights leader Malcolm X. Jessica Wade has more from Project Leaders.
9: The project, led by the Malcolm X Memorial Foundation, would place a 30,000-square-foot cultural center and museum at 34th and Evans Streets. Future phases include affordable housing units, a financial incubator, public green space, and a hotel. Omaha Mayor John Ewing on Tuesday called the development transformational.
10: It is a project that will bring an international, global impact to this community when we have an international destination that recognizes Malcolm X.
9: Construction is expected to begin in mid-2027. Reporting from downtown Omaha, I'm Jessica Wade, Nebraska Public Media News.
7: Amid the Trump administration's mandatory detention policy, immigrants in the Midwest are challenging their confinement in record numbers. As the Midwest Newsroom's Luke Nozica reports, their options for release are narrowing.
11: As ICE began making sweeping arrests last year, cases of immigrants challenging their detention flooded the federal courts. More than 430 were filed since January 2025 across Iowa, Kansas, Missouri, and Nebraska. The Midwest Newsroom and the Marshall Project found most immigrants had been granted a bond hearing, if not outright release, before their immigration cases were resolved. But that was before the U.S. Court of Appeals for the Eighth Circuit sided with the Trump administration, meaning immigrants in Iowa, Missouri, and Nebraska will now be held without an opportunity for bond. The question over ICE's mandatory detention policy is likely heading to the U.S. Supreme Court. I'm Luke Nozica, the Midwest Newsroom.
7: A fixture of Nebraska's state capitol has reached the end of his term. Cameron the Capitol Cat will not be back at the state capitol building in January for the legislative session. Noelle Annan reports that Cameron now lives with his caretaker in an assisted living facility.
12: Diana McGinnis lived with Cameron near the state capitol throughout the feline's 10 years. During that time, he earned himself a reputation for wandering to the building to check up on the lawmakers as they draft bills and watch over the many groups of students and visitors. Capitol staff ensured Cameron was well-fed during his many visits. McGinnis has now moved into an assisted living facility as she fights a battle with cancer. Cameron is watching over her there, where he has regained his old popularity with his new constituents in the facility, according to McGinnis' sister, Marilyn Kruger. Kruger says Cameron will not return to the Capitol and will spend his life with McGinnis and her family. McGinnis hopes Cameron's statewide constituents will remember him, adding that she hopes he may one day have a statue at the Capitol dedicated to his many years of service there. For Nebraska Public Media News, I'm Noelle Annan.
7: Lincoln will help a Nashville singer-songwriter break a world record. Nordista Freeze plans to tour 50 states in 30 days. He performed at Duffy's Tavern in Lincoln Monday night.
13: I definitely feel like the hardest part is still in front of us. So I'd say I don't feel confident. I don't feel like I'm like cruising. You know, I feel like I just got to keep taking it day by day.
7: Lincoln marked the halfway point for Freeze, who plans to finish the tour on May 31st in Hawaii. And former U.S. Women's National Team head coach Chris McGowan will lead the Omaha Supernovas. On Tuesday, the organization announced the coach will sign a two-year contract. Omaha fired its previous coach in early April, but the team made it to the league championship game under interim coach Thomas Robson, who will be retained as an assistant. Check out the Nebraska Update podcast. 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

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Dale Johnson here at 8:43 Central. Still ahead for you, 11 historically significant sites across the country will receive $25,000 from the National Trust for Historic Preservation to commemorate the country's 250th anniversary. And that's a good thing. We tell you about it in 10 minutes on Morning Edition. 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
1: Good morning, I'm Martinez. A six-year-old boy was on a field trip to a farm in Norway when he spotted something sticking out of the dirt. It turned out to be a rare sword from the early Viking Age. Archaeologists dated the artifact between 550 and 800 AD. It's now in a museum in Oslo. And as cool as it was to find that sword, the odds of making the discovery might have been pretty good because the name of the area it was found in translates to Land of the Warrior in Norwegian. It's Morning Edition.
2: 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And from Clarivate, sponsors of the Pulse of the Library 2025, a global survey of academic, public, and national libraries on AI's impact and evolving priorities. 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
0: 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Dale Johnson joining you. For 50 years, Native American children were brought to a federally run boarding school in Genoa, Nebraska, where multiple generations were stripped of their language, physically abused, and isolated from their communities in the name of forced assimilation. Despite massive efforts, no one can find the school's cemetery. Jessica Wade has more on how this institution lost its dead.
3: Summer Copeland walked beneath a row of tribal flags hanging from the ceiling of the Genoa U.S. Indian School Museum. Ponca, Winnebago, Chippewa. She paused beneath the Omaha flag.
4: Yeah, we have the largest collection of tribal flags in the state.
3: From 1884 to 1934, children from tribes across the country were brought to the federally run Native American boarding school in Genoa, Nebraska. Copeland's own grandparents spent time on the campus. She recalls the first time she visited the school's museum.
4: The weight hit me pretty quickly upon entering the door. Oddly enough, what struck me the most was the floors. The majority of all of these wood floors are original.
3: Some students who walked those floors never made it home. Those who search for their remains stumble upon a haunting question. How did a federal institution that oversaw thousands of children lose its dead?
5: We know there's a cemetery. We know there are burials out there somewhere, but we don't know where.
3: State archaeologist Dave Williams led the excavation of a suspected gravesite in 2023. He was guided to the area by historic maps that designated the approximate location of the school cemetery. Ground-penetrating radar surveys of the site showed four anomalies below the ground surface.
5: Yeah, we did not uncover any evidence of any burials, any graves, anything that would have been associated with the cemetery.
3: There are theories on how the cemetery was lost. In 1933, as the school entered its final years in operation, leaders of the newly formed Loup River Public Power District were just getting started on an ambitious man-made power canal that would run from Genoa to Columbus. On November 18, 1933, the boarding school's superintendent typed a letter to the Commissioner of Indian Affairs in Washington, D.C. He wrote that the canal must either be diverted north or south to miss the school's graveyard, or the bodies, if possible, will have to be removed to another area. It's unclear which choice was made, and that unknown is difficult for descendants like Judy Gashkabas.
6: I am working to give those children and their spirits a resting place and the honor they deserve that was denied them by this dark secret that our state and our country has continued to keep.
3: She's a director of the Nebraska Commission on Indian Affairs and a citizen of the Ponca tribe. Her mother and other relatives attended the school.
6: And I don't want to be a secret keeper. I want to be a truth teller.
3: Remnants of the school are scattered among the modern-day town of Genoa. In 1990, a handful of Genoa residents established the Genoa U.S. Indian School Foundation. They opened a museum in the school's former manual training center a well-preserved two-story brick building not far from Genoa's Main Street.
4: It's so important that we really do pay attention to the truth-telling and the stories of descendants whose relatives came here and had their each in their own individual experiences here.
3: Copeland became the foundation's first Native American president earlier this year. She was on her own long journey of discovery when she visited Genoa in 2021. Copeland is a descendant of the Omaha tribe, but was raised by her adoptive white grandparents, who didn't acknowledge her or her brother's Native American heritage.
4: I was really overcome as I was in this room alone, looking at the floor, and just, it's hard not to get emotional about, because it's very personal, personal for me, but to think, I wonder how hard these children had to work to keep this floor clean.
3: There was a lot taken from the children of the nation's Native American boarding schools. A few years ago, Copeland took something back, an Omaha name.
4: My name is Elia Maldi. I am from the Omaha tribe, the Tisinde clan, that is the buffalo tail clan of the Sky People.
3: She said the meaning traces back to a time when herds of buffalo traveled across the land, leaving deep tracks so they could always find their way home. I'm Jessica Wade, Nebraska Public Media News.

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3: From Benson to Blackstone, Midtown to Millard, Nebraska Public Media Omaha is built for listeners who want to stay connected to their city and the state around it. 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

0: on the next Fresh Air. How can a politician lie to the electorate and not face legal consequences? Even a lie as consequential as President Trump's claim that he won the 2020 election? In a new book, Andrew Weissman explains how we got here and suggests ways to hold politicians accountable. Weissman was the lead prosecutor in the Mueller investigation. Join us.
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0: It also has made-up quotes generated by AI. The New York Times found them. The author, Steven Rosenbaum, says he used AI to help him research, that he will correct the errors, and if his mistake serves as a warning about the risks of using AI for research, he told the Times, that's why he wrote the book. It's Morning Edition.
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2: 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I'm E. Martinez.
0: And I'm Leila Fadel. Many teen boys spend a lot of time in front of the mirror. It's a rite of passage. But some boys are taking part in a very risky trend to change their image. NPR's Alana Wise reports.
3: There's caring about your looks, and then there's looks maxing, a viral movement that urges boys and young men to radically improve their appearance. Some of the more benign advice offered in this online community revolves around gym tips and skincare, like this from user Michael Hoover on YouTube.
4: I tried using all of the most popular looks maxing glow up tips to see if they would make me more attractive.
3: But more extreme tactics call for elective surgery, steroid use, or even a practice called bone smashing, hitting yourself in the face with a hammer and a misguided attempt to improve your jawline. Here's controversial looks maxing influencer Clavicular.
5: I'll just lay down in my bed and brace my head so that there's no CTE, and then smash my zygotes so that they grow.
3: Doctors say bone smashing is ineffective, dangerous, and can cause permanent damage. Dr. Gene Boresson has worked in child psychiatry for 40 years. He says the looks maxing movement is one of the most troubling trends he's seen.
6: The combination of young male development with the emphasis on appearance and social media is a very dangerous combination because it can result in significant physical as well as mental health consequences.
3: Also troubling is the movement's origins. Looks maxing grew out of the incel community. That is, involuntarily celibate men who blame women for their lack of happiness and sexual fulfillment. Maximizing their looks became a way to attract female attention. But looks maxing was rife with negative undertones from the start.
6: You're scored from that is the, unfortunately, it's the essence of white supremacy.
3: That means to be a Chad, you have to meet European beauty standards, sharp-jawed, tall, and white. Boresson says there are signs parents can look out for to see if their sons are dipping into problematic behaviors.
6: Do they complain that they're not looking good enough? Or are they comparing themselves to others? Is there a change in their eating habits?
3: Boresson says it's important to speak early and often about body image and to approach without judgment. But it can be hard to get boys to open up, says Valerie Adams Bass. She studies adolescent identity and body image, particularly among Black youth.
7: Males are not socialized at home and certainly not in peer groups to say, I'm having a tough day, right? They're not socialized to say, you know, I'm really struggling with what to wear, how to look, how to have a conversation.
3: She suggests taking an interest in their passions, like maybe video games, as a way to introduce deeper conversations.
7: Where you can begin to sort of break down, why is that the avatar you've chosen, right? Why is it that you're choosing these exercises for the gym? Why is it that you are socializing with this particular group of young men?
3: Adams Bass says making these subtle introductions can help soften boys to the idea of talking more openly.
7: It may not all come at once, but I do believe that you have to, and this takes work, right? So it takes work to break down the walls of adolescence.
3: Her big piece of practical advice, she suggests parents try to redirect their son's focus from their appearance and image-obsessed social media to healthier outlets like sports, art, and coding. Alana Wise, NPR News, Washington.
0: It's Morning Edition from NPR News. I'm Leila Fadel.
2: And I'm A. Martinez.
8: As President Trump champions the coal industry, it's having an effect on the environment and our health. New reporting finds toxic mercury released from coal-fired plants is on the rise. And rates of black lung disease among workers are also going up. The real impacts of the Trump administration push to revitalize coal next time on 1A.
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0: Do you tune out people on your morning commute? University of Chicago professor Nick Epley says doing the opposite is much better for you. More next time, here and now.
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2: Good morning, I'm Leila Faldin. A book called The Future of Truth warns about artificial intelligence's threat to our understanding of the truth. 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

0: I'm Scott Tong. Comedian Ben Palmer has gone viral by posing as a tip line operator for people to report their neighbors to ICE.
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0: One of the most powerful institutions in Cuba is kept largely hidden from public view. It goes by the acronym GAESA. It's run by the military and controls many levers of the Cuban economy, banks, seaports, hotels, and several major businesses. We dive into just what GAESA is and why it has become a focal point in relations between the U.S. and Cuba next time on The World at 3 p.m. Central here on Nebraska Public Media.
1: Special education teachers are in short supply all over the country. They say part of what's behind burnout are the mountains of paperwork that come with the job. Now, a growing number of them are turning to AI to save time.
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0: I'm Scott Tong. Comedian Ben Palmer has gone viral by posing as a tip line operator for people to report their neighbors to ICE.
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When Jane and I were writing it, we would always try, like, mix things up and not make it just standard, you know, songs. In the intro, it does two bars of four and one bar of two beats. So we were like, oh, maybe we're prog. Like, you know, we were trying, making ourselves laugh.

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1: 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From the 1930s to the 60s, CBS reporters like Edward R. Murrow became household names. 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That's next time on 1A.

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1: This is Fresh Air. Let's get back to my interview with Andrew Weissman. His new book, Liar's Kingdom, asks why politicians aren't held legally responsible when they knowingly mislead or lie to the electorate. And he looks to other countries who do have such laws. Weissman was a lead prosecutor in the Mueller investigation. So let's look at Brazil. It's one of the countries that you look at that has a law that seems to be working, that punishes politicians and those in office who knowingly lie to the public. Tell us about this law and how it's been used.
2: Sure. Well, one of the things that was fascinating for me was looking at Bolsonaro, who was the then president of Brazil, and the remarkable similarities between his political career and the things that he has said and done, comparing that to our current president. And this is a man who ultimately was criminally prosecuted for engaging in an insurrection after he lost the election. But to your question, before he was criminally prosecuted and convicted of that, he had been accused of making false claims about there being fraud in the election, where he claimed that he had won when he hadn't. And that was something that, after due process and a trial, where he, you know, like what happened in the United States, he was allowed to present evidence and make arguments, etc., the court concluded that he had engaged in this intentional false conduct. And the result was that he was barred from holding office for a set period of time. So in so many ways, Brazil has dealt with, as have other countries, what to do with political leaders who either engaging in crime.

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11: Live from NPR News in Washington, I'm Windsor Johnston. The Justice Department is expected to unseal charges today against former Cuban President Raul Castro. They're tied to the 1996 shootdown of two civilian planes flown by a Miami-based exile group. Ahead of the expected announcement, Secretary of State Marco Rubio issued a message marking Cuban Independence Day. NPR's Ada Peralta reports from Miami.
12: Secretary of State Marco Rubio says Cuba is suffering not because of a U.S. blockade, but because their government has placed the good of a few insiders ahead of the good of the Cuban people. Rubio said the only thing in the way of a better future for Cuba is the people who control their country. If owning your own business and having the right to vote is possible outside Cuba, he said, why is it not possible for you inside Cuba? Rubio spoke as the Justice Department prepared to announce an indictment against former Cuban President Raul Castro. Cuba has said the U.S. is simply trying to justify an illegal and inhumane military intervention against Cuba. Ada Peralta, NPR News, Miami.
11: President Trump is delivering the commencement address at the U.S. Coast Guard Academy in Connecticut today. During his speech, Trump again pointed to the war in Iran.
13: Everything's gone. Their Navy's gone. Their Air Force is gone. Just about everything. The only question is, do we go and finish it up, or are they going to be signing a document? Let's see what happens.
11: Trump says Tehran is now facing a choice between reaching an agreement with the U.S. or risking further action. Two police officers who helped defend the U.S. Capitol during the January 6th insurrection are suing over a new $1.7 billion settlement fund. The officers want to block anyone involved in the riot from receiving money through the program, which compensates people claiming they were politically targeted by prosecutors. The NAACP is calling on black athletes to withhold support from public universities in states that are rolling back voting rights. NPR's Kristen Wright reports the request comes after a U.S. Supreme Court decision that weakened the Voting Rights Act.
14: The NAACP is urging black athletes who are being recruited by public universities in states weakening the power of black voters to not commit to going to those schools until those state governments restore fair congressional maps. The civil rights group is targeting eight states in the South where major college football and basketball programs made up of mostly black players rake in big money. The NAACP is also asking college athletes to elevate the issue and call on leaders to speak out against racial redistricting. It's also urging alumni, donors, and fans to withhold financial support. Several Republican-led states are racing to redraw congressional districts in an effort to flip seats, effectively diluting black voting power. Kristen Wright, NPR News.
11: This is NPR. The World Health Organization says the Ebola outbreak in the Democratic Republic of Congo and neighboring Uganda is spreading rapidly. Nearly 600 suspected cases have been reported and at least 139 deaths are under investigation. One American aid worker who was treating patients in Congo has tested positive and was evacuated for treatment in Germany. The National Trust for Historic Places has just released its annual list of the most endangered sites in the United States. NPR's Netta Ulaby reports.
15: The list of 11 places has a theme, honoring the idea that all people are created equal. It includes the oldest Quaker meeting house in Massachusetts and a few sites that have been affected by President Trump's administration, including the President's House in Philadelphia, where the National Park Service removed some information about enslaved people there. National Trust President Carol Quillen calls that historical erasure.
1: That's a threat to preservation that we're also interested in protesting.
15: The National Trust is currently suing the Trump administration over its construction of a ballroom on White House grounds. Netta Ulipi, NPR News.
11: A fast-moving wildfire near Simi Valley, California, has forced thousands of people to evacuate their homes. The fire started Monday in Ventura County and has burned more than 1,600 acres. Authorities say at least one home has been destroyed and several neighborhoods remain under evacuation orders. On Wall Street, the Dow is up 490 points. I'm Windsor Johnston, NPR News in Washington.
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16: Special education teachers are in short supply all over the country. 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
18: It's the TED Radio Hour from NPR. I'm Manoush Zomorodi. Today on the show, the age of exhaustion, what's making us so tired, and how we can get some of our energy back. Have you ever closed your laptop at the end of a long day and felt like all you could manage next was to crawl over to the couch, to look at your phone, or watch some TV, or both? There was a day when this happened to me, and I got so annoyed. Why didn't I want to spring up from my chair at the end of the day? I hadn't moved for hours. Where did my energy go? Obviously, a lot has happened over the past 6 years, which is when I first started hosting this show. A pandemic, of course, political turmoil at home and abroad that has put us all on edge. And then there's that AI future that we seem to be careening towards. That's a lot to keep up with. No wonder the average U.S. adult spends over 12 hours a day interacting with media. All that time spent looking at screens, well, we've heard about the effect on our mental health. But what about our physical health? According to researchers at Johns Hopkins, every day the average 19-year-old moves about as much as the average 60-year-old. Over the past 20 years, rates of type 2 diabetes in young people have doubled. 3 out of 4 American adults have at least one chronic disease, many of which are preventable. Modern life is clearly doing a number on us. And so today on the show, antidotes for our age of exhaustion. How our anatomy is responding to a pace of change that feels relentless. New research into how the mind and body communicate on a cellular level, and what we can do to feel alive again. For me, as much as I felt frustrated with all the typing, swiping, and sitting I have to do, going off the grid is not an option. And so I wanted to understand why I felt so bad and how I could feel better without having to move to Walden Pond. All this led to NPR's Body Electric Project and a study in 2023 that you may have been part of. And a few months ago, I shared the story from the TED stage. So how can we stay connected without slowly destroying our health? That was the question running through my mind when I came across this guy. Keith Diaz is a physiologist at Columbia University Medical Center, and he has spent his entire career trying to figure out how little can we get away with moving so that sitting doesn't kill us, basically. And in 2022, he published a small study that gives us a great idea. He found that just 5 minutes of gentle movement every 30 minutes had dramatic effects. It slashed blood sugar and blood pressure. In another study, he found that inactive people who traded 30 minutes of sitting for 30 minutes of movement every day could lower their risk of a premature death by 18%.
19: And so maybe you're like, yeah, I worked out this morning, so I'm good. Or maybe you're like, phew, I'm so glad I got that standing desk. I am so sorry, but no. If you sit or stand for the majority of your waking hours, your health is in jeopardy too. Don't stop working out, Keith told me. But he said what you have to do is break up these long stretches of sedentary screen time. I decided I would join the study. So one day I went to his lab and I sat and worked on my laptop for 8 hours straight. The next day, I took those movement breaks every half hour or so. They checked all my vital signs. And the results were actually quite extraordinary. My glucose was cut nearly in half. My blood pressure was down by 5 points. And my mood was so much better. The science was clear, but like, what did it matter if no one could actually do these movement breaks? Like, it was easy in the lab. Somebody tapped me on the shoulder and led me over to the treadmill. So we decided to ask people out in the world, out in real life, to see if they could do it. We, our teams at NPR and Columbia, combined forces to create a podcast and a global clinical trial called the Body Electric Study. And over 20,000 people signed up. We had to cap it at 20,000 people, and they could choose a movement dose. So they could move 5 minutes every half hour, 5 minutes every hour, or every 2 hours. They could dance around the house. They could pace on calls. They could walk the dog. They could take out the trash. It didn't matter. They just had to break it up, break up those long periods of sitting. And you guys, I was so excited. I was like, we are going to launch a movement for movement. Yeah, I've got away with words. Those first few days of the Body Electric study were tough. If you participated, maybe you remember how much intention and rebellion it takes to move more in a world built around screens and chairs. But people started figuring out how to integrate movement breaks into their lives. And when they did, they started having breakthroughs.
9: My energy went way up. So when you get home from work, you don't feel like cooking dinner. You don't feel like doing anything. I didn't really get any of that while I was doing the study.
20: I feel so much better, have more energy, can focus better, and I'm happier.
21: I felt as if I could go for longer, and I really felt like the cloud in my brain kind of dissipated.
18: That was Jordan Smith, Roger Eastman, and Dana Lopez Mile. People told us they felt less pain, they were less tired, they could focus and felt more positive. Surprisingly, taking breaks did not hurt their productivity. People said they got back to their desks and were able to concentrate better. But why? What was going on in their bodies?
19: Keith explained to me some of the reasons why these gentle breaks can have such an outsized impact. So when we sit, our arteries get bent at our hips and our knees, kind of like a kinked vacuum hose. Blood starts pooling in our legs and our muscles stop contracting. But leg muscles need to move, be stimulated in order to clear out fat and sugar and reduce blood pressure. If they don't, over months and over years, that's when those chronic conditions can start to creep in. And that is where screens come into the picture. So screens can mess with something called interoception. Interoception is the body's way of telling you what it needs. It needs a snack. It needs to go to the bathroom. It needs to move. The more we focus on screens, the less we listen to the signals that our body is sending us. Your body could be begging for a break, but what do? You keep scrolling past the anxiety, scrolling past the exhaustion. That eventually can lead to burnout, yes, and again, those chronic conditions.
18: At the end of the clinical trial, we found that of the people who started taking movement breaks, 80% managed to stick with them for 2 solid weeks. To be sure, this was a self-reported study with lots of very motivated public radio listeners. But still, the data showed that the more often people took breaks, the better they felt. People who went outside got an extra boost. Some people lost a few stubborn pounds. And most people actually liked taking the breaks. So how did they do it? That's what I wanted to find out next. While Keith Diaz wrote up the research for scientific publication, which is now under peer review, I spent the last few years combing through the surveys and stories and data that all the participants shared. I wanted to understand why some people dropped out almost immediately, but others stuck with movement breaks and thrived. And one of the many things I found was that different life stages required different tactics. Retired people, for example, they often moved more during the day, but they needed to take breaks around the house to disrupt long evenings usually spent sitting at screens. Information workers, those who sat at a desk all day long, were typically interrupted by annoying messages and pings from their colleagues. But when they scheduled purposeful interruptions and added 5 minutes of movement, they reported that the quality of their work improved and they liked their jobs more. So, how can you start making a change and feeling better? Well, first, think about your most sedentary stretches of time and then make yourself a mantra. So like if you are a student, you could say, I'll take an extra lap around the quad before class instead of checking TikTok so I get to class with more oxygen in my brain and I can actually focus. Or if you work from home, you could decide that on long Zoom calls, I will march in place in order to manage my glucose and avoid the post-meeting crash. If you're a parent, you could say, I will take a lap around the soccer field once so that I have enough energy to get through the dinner time chaos. You can have a dance party while you microwave your leftovers. You can walk the concourse instead of sitting and waiting for your flight. A mix of all these habits will keep your muscles firing and your mood steadier. My favorite story came from a 43-year-old woman named Dana who works in HR. So Dana was a type 2 diabetic with all kinds of health issues. Her doctor told her she needed to take a long, brisk walk every morning, and she was doing this, but her numbers just were not changing. So with her doctor's permission, she decided to join the study. She started fitting in movement breaks between all of her meetings, and within a couple of weeks, she told me her blood pressure dropped by 40 points. Her cholesterol went down, and her doctor told her she could start tapering her insulin. She's actually off all of her meds today. I know. Yay, Dana. We love you, Dana. So we know that too much time online is not great for our mental health, but it's not just in our heads. It's in our bodies. We need movement to be as much a part of our lives as screens are. We need our schools, our neighborhoods, our workplaces to give us time and space just to move. You can help push this reset forward. Take movement breaks. And when people look at you like you're weird, just tell them why you're doing it. Because you just want to feel a little better. Get them to put down their phone and join you. Start soon. Start small. Should we start now? Yeah, can we have some music? You could do the march. You could do the shuffle. Little hands in the air if you can't get up. Feel it. You're alive. You're alive. I'm Manoush Zomorodi, the host of NPR's TED Radio Hour and the author of Body Electric, The Hidden Health Costs of the Digital Age and New Science to Reclaim Your Well-Being. 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And if you participated in the Body Electric study, thank you so, so much. When we come back, new research into metabolism and how your body gives you energy on a cellular level. On the show today, antidotes for our age of exhaustion. 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We'll be right back.
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2: It's the TED Radio Hour from NPR. I'm Manoush Zomorodi. Today on the show, the age of exhaustion. What's making us so tired? And how can we get our energy back? There are some people who just seem to be up for anything. They are always on the go.
3: There are certainly people who look and feel and behave as if they have more energy than others. that's a fact.
2: This is Martin Picard. He's a medical scientist who studies human energy on a cellular level. And Martin thinks the answer to why certain people have more energy might be found in
3: those beautiful little things that are in our cells, the mitochondria.
2: Yes, researchers are taking a new look at mitochondria, the tiny organelles that swim around in some of our cells.
3: What we've discovered in the last few years is that different people have very different kinds of mitochondria. And some people's mitochondria seem to be quite a bit better at flowing energy.
2: If you haven't thought about mitochondria since middle school, here's a quick refresher and some new knowledge about how they work in the body.
3: Every living creature is made of cells, but if it wasn't for the energy flowing through the mitochondria, then we wouldn't be alive, right? So the difference between a thinking, breathing, conscious person like you and I that are having this discussion now and a cadaver, the main difference is the flow of energy. And what mitochondria do is they take energy in one form, which is food, and then they transform it first into a little electrical charge. So they literally create this little electrical charge, and then they use that electrical charge for all sorts of things, dozens of things that mitochondria do.
2: I remember learning mitochondria are the powerhouses of the cell. Are we right?
3: Yes, the powerhouse analogy was very useful in the 60s when 1950s, 1960s.
2: 80s. That's when and more recently, my kids were told it was the powerhouse analogy.
3: I know. I was told that too in school. And I still hear this from new students that come in the lab. That analogy is too simple. A powerhouse is a little machine. It does one thing. Mitochondria are living beings and they do dozens of things. So mitochondria produce hormones like cortisol and the sex hormones that allow pregnancy and like testosterone and that allows the male characteristics. They regulate ions inside the cell like calcium. They are responsible for regulating oxidative stress inside our cells, turning on genes, turning off genes, regulating the epigenome. So mitochondria do a number of things that are critical to cell life.
4: As a medical scientist, my team and I work hard to understand the basis of human health.
2: Martin Picard explains more in his TED Talk.
4: As Peter Serling says in his book, What is Health? Health is the ability to optimally respond and adapt to challenges. Why do some people remain healthy for decades while others get sick often and die early? For the past 2 or 3 decades, scientists have approached this question by focusing on genes, static stretches of DNA packaged in the cell nucleus. But you see, our genes are like the inert stuff inside your phone. The screen, the computer chip, the charging port, and health is more like the interactive nature of your phone, like how it vibrates when you press something or how the screen turns on when a call or text comes in. Without charge and energy, there's nothing on the screen, blank. The hardware doesn't allow you to experience or to connect with anything unless it's energized, just like your genome. And in terms of longevity, the best research from over 50 million people shows that genes predict less than 7% of how long we live. Less than 7%. So when it comes to health and longevity, science shows that genes are mostly not in control. I think medicine has failed to understand health so far because we've essentially focused on the hardware without understanding the role of energy in our health.
2: Okay, so we know now that genes are not as responsible for as much of our health as we used to think. But you've been studying how genetic defects of mitochondria can teach us more about how important they are to our overall biological system.
3: Yes. So, for many years now, I've been going to the clinic where I see patients with rare mitochondrial diseases that impairs the ability of their mitochondria to flow energy from food to oxygen. And, you know, more than 90% of them, the thing that bothers them the most is fatigue. They feel like they have no energy. So we know it feels like something when your mitochondria cannot flow energy properly. So then the next question is, well, is this then the driving force behind, other people who feel fatigue and tired, like, you know, people who have chronic fatigue syndrome or, you know, long COVID or any other normal human being who goes through a phase in their life where they, you know, they're completely depleted and exhausted. Is this because the mitochondria are impaired? And we don't know the answer to that question, but it's quite possible.
2: But let's say I have like a cold and I'm tired and I don't feel like eating. What is making me tired with that? What's the thinking and how does that relate to mitochondria?
3: Yes. What's going on there? That's a great question. What happens then is not that your mitochondria are broken or dysfunctional or that something's wrong with the energetic circuitry of your body. What's happening here is what we called energy trade-offs or energy constraint.
2: Mm-hmm.
3: And when one part of the body is burning more energy than it should, it steals energy away from other parts of the body. So the body makes really rapid decisions about where is energy most essential. So if there's an infection to survive another day, another week, you need to allocate energy towards the immune system. So as a result, because the immune system is burning all this energy, it kind of steals energy away from the mind and from cognition and from everything else in the body. So that feels terrible, and rightfully so, because then if you feel terrible, you just want to lie down in bed, conserve energy so that there's as much energy available for the immune system. And it seems like what we feel is not the total amount of energy we have on the body, but it's how well energy is flowing.
2: Yeah. So, I mean, I think we hear the mind-body connection and that sounds kind of woo-woo or something, but your research suggests that actually the mitochondria might be the sort of missing link, that the way that the mind and the body are conversing.
3: Exactly. The mind and the body are not two things that are kind of conversing. They are two expressions of a deeper underlying process. And that deeper underlying process is energy transformation and the flow of energy, really. Fundamentally, the question that I think we need to solve in medicine and in biomedical research is, how is it that the biology of energy and other aspects of biology, how is that related to the human experience?
4: How mind and body communicate to shape our long-term health remains one of the biggest mysteries in medicine. And that's not a problem of genes, but one of energy and communication. So what about mitochondria? Do they communicate? Well, if you look at their behavior inside the cell, you see that they function as a dynamic network. And just like your phone connects wirelessly to other mobile phones, mitochondria produce wireless signals that influence each other. Mitochondria can also often migrate around the cell nucleus. And as they surround your 25,000 genes, mitochondria dictate important information to turn on or turn off specific genes. They can even jump between cells to rescue other cells in trouble. mitochondria have evolved into a social network. They're collaborative and communicative. And we know that this kind of biological communication is vital because losing that alone causes disease. For example, depression is caused by impaired communication between neurons. Alzheimer's disease involves impaired communication between different parts of the brain. And the ultimate loss of communication between cells causes cancer. Cancer cells are cells that have lost touch with their mitochondria and therefore start to rely on other energy sources. They effectively revert back to their ancestral bacterial nature before endosymbiosis, to their selfish unicellular state where growth is all that mattered. Because of that, cancer cells become disconnected from the rest of the network, just like a dead phone unable to connect to anything. Without normal mitochondria and communication, cancer cells end up breaking the social contract with other cells, which threatens the whole organism. So it's becoming clear that to understand the basis of health, we cannot just study human biology or psychology, because the body and the mind are powered by the same thing and communicate via their mitochondria. Naturally, this led to a new interdisciplinary field of research called mitochondrial psychobiology. The goal of mitochondrial psychobiology is to map new pathways of communication between the mind and the body, or the mind-mitochondria connection, to better understand human health.
2: So all the mitochondria, when they're healthy, they are all talking to each other. Is that because they all work the same way? Or are there different kinds of mitochondria? Like, do different parts of the body have different types of mitochondria?
3: Yes, different types of mitochondria in different types of cells and different organs. So the mitochondria of the liver are very different than the mitochondria of the kidney, which are different than the mitochondria of the brain and the heart and the muscles, the pancreas, and so on. You can think of the human body is kind of a social collective. And there are different organs, different cells that play different roles.
4: See, the brain receives, integrates data and input from all senses. And it coordinates every cell and organ. Just like your phone needs energy in its battery to receive, process, and send data, the brain needs energy to do this. A lot of energy. So the cells in your brain are packed with lots of mitochondria. In fact, the brain is only 2% of your body weight, but its mitochondria consume up to 20% of the oxygen and energy of the whole body. It's like a phone with 100 apps running in the background, constantly needing to be charged. Every second, we breathe to bring oxygen into our lungs and blood, and our heart circulates the blood to carry oxygen to every cell and organ, including your brain. Just how important feeding oxygen to mitochondria is becomes obvious when things go wrong, like when a stroke or a heart attack cuts off oxygen to the brain. Without the constant delivery of oxygen to mitochondria, everything stops. Your inner screen goes blank, and your consciousness ends. Energy doesn't just power all biochemical reactions in the body. It gives us the ability to think, to feel, to worry, and to create. Energy powers our mind.
2: Do you mind, I wonder if you just take me into a brain cell, put me in there with the mitochondria and explain what exactly it's doing.
3: So let's imagine we shrink and we enter the brain. Mm-hmm. And then there's this amazing density of neurons, different kinds of neurons. And then we see this one neuron. And what you would see as you enter the cell is these spaghetti, bean looking like units, the mitochondria, that are kind of gently and slowly moving around in the cytoplasm, kissing each other, fusing it with each other, dividing. And those mitochondria are there receiving inputs, integrating information, and then sending outputs to the cell nucleus that's kind of sits there in the middle of the neuron. So because of this little collective of mitochondria in the cytoplasm, which is what we call the inside of the cell, the neuron can come to life and it can express the right genes and it can receive information and produce action potential, right? The neurons fire. That costs a lot of energy, and it comes mostly from the mitochondria transforming energy.
2: So If you see like a scan of a brain and they show you where there's activity, that means that the mitochondria are sending out the signals, electricity is being generated, and processing is happening.
3: Yes. What you see is typically the oxygen levels that are changing in the brain. And the oxygen levels that you see on a scan really reflect the mitochondria consuming, breathing the oxygen of the brain, right? And then transforming energy.
2: So mitochondria are really, they're driving our metabolism. Is that fair to say?
3: Exactly.
2: Yeah. So let's talk about how we can, I mean, is that a good health goal to increase your mitochondrial health?
3: There's science certainly that says if you have lots of mitochondria, can flow energy easily. This is associated with better health, physical health, mental health, and with longevity. One way to do that, to make lots of well-functioning mitochondria, is moving, exercising. Because when you exercise, what happens is you cause energy resistance in the body. If you contract your muscles because you're running or lifting or swimming or biking, you're causing energy resistance in the body. And it feels uncomfortable because you're pushing and blood lactate increase. Then the body will say, next time this happens, I need to be ready. So I'm going to make more mitochondria. So that's called mitochondrial biogenesis. So exercise is something that enhances overall health because it improves the number of mitochondria in your body. And then if you have more mitochondria, you can flow energy more easily.
2: Fascinating. So if I am like, I want to feel energized, I want to feel positive, what are some of the things you recommend doing so that we can keep our mitochondria functioning and talking to each other and getting energy into the rest of our cells?
3: Yeah, great question. The first thing is moving, exercise, right? Anything you do that makes you breathe harder, including running, rowing, swimming, biking, making love, you know, whatever it is that makes you breathe harder, that's, you breathe harder because your mitochondria are using more oxygen. And then if you're driving mitochondrial energy flow, then the body is going to make more mitochondria to be ready the next time this happens. So moving and exercise, number one. Number two, not eating too much. When we eat too much, it seems to give mitochondria excess energy, and then that drives energy resistance. And that's not good. If you feel hungry once in a while, what this does is it stimulates mitochondrial biogenesis. You get rid of the old mitochondria that are less efficient, and you make more of the new mitochondria that are more efficient. And that's probably why fasting, intermittent fasting, or 24, 48, 72 hour fasting, are very healthy in many contexts, and why every ancient tradition in the world has a fast, you know, as part of their tradition or their practice. Unfortunately, the science that we've cultivated in the Western world, biomedicine, is all about, you know, the stuff, the biology outside of us, and the mind is kind of this one thing that we've thrown out the window, and that we've left for others to study. I think we need to bridge this. Most of the actionable knowledge, right, the new things that are there to be discovered that will make a meaningful impact on our health, right, that the discoveries that have the ability to touch human lives lies at the intersection of disciplines and at the intersection of the biological sciences and the science of the mind.
2: That was Martin Picard. He's a mitochondrial psychobiologist and a professor at Columbia University. You can watch his full talk at ted.npr.org. On the show today, the age of exhaustion and how we can feel better. I'm Manoush Zomorodi, and you're listening to the TED Radio Hour from NPR. We'll be right back.
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0: One of the most powerful institutions in Cuba is kept largely hidden from public view. It goes by the acronym GAESA. It's run by the military and controls many levers of the Cuban economy, banks, seaports, hotels, and several major businesses. We dive into just what GAESA is and why it has become a focal point in relations between the U.S. and Cuba next time on The World at 3 p.m. Central here on Nebraska Public Media.
1: 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From the estate of Joan B. Kroc, whose bequest serves as an enduring investment in the future of public radio and seeks to help NPR produce programming that meets the highest standards of public service in journalism and cultural expression. And from the sustaining members of this NPR station.
2: It's the TED Radio Hour from NPR. I'm Manoush Zomorodi. Today on the show, the age of exhaustion and how we can get our energy back. We have talked about how movement and cellular function are crucial to feeling good in our mind and body. 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But should we be breathing better?
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0: are the worst breathers you can find out there.
1: Really?
0: I'm being serious, because a lot of them are completely vain and they do not allow their stomachs to relax.
1: Oh.
0: If you are constantly inhaling and sucking up your gut, you're inhibiting the extension of the diaphragm, you're inhibiting blood flow, you're inhibiting the ability of the body to pump lymph fluid, you are causing stress because you are clenching your stomach and sending signals up to your brain that you are in a state of stress. So don't look to those bros for healthy breathing.
1: James is a science journalist, but he embarked on trying to better understand what happens when we breathe properly because of personal problems.
0: I was suffering from chronic bronchitis. I was getting mild bouts of pneumonia every year. I was starting to wheeze when I was working out, and I thought I was doing everything right, you know, eating the right foods, exercising, sleeping 8 hours a night, all of that. But I just kept getting sick with breathing problems. So it wasn't until a doctor friend suggested I look into my breathing habits, which is something I had never thought about before. And once I adjusted those habits and started understanding that it's not just that we're breathing, but how we're breathing, it had a huge transformational effect, not only on my respiration, but on other aspects of my health.
1: Yeah. Can you explain, like, what is poor breathing and what is good breathing?
0: Poor breathing is what you see when you look at around 90% of the population. It includes breathing through the mouth. It includes breathing up into the chest. It includes unconsciously holding your breath, breathing too much, snoring, sleep apnea, asthma, on and on and on.
1: And what are the consequences of that? How does that impact a person's health? Because I think people think, well, if as long as I'm like breathing, I'm alive, right?
0: Well, on the milder spectrum, the consequences are more asthma, more panic, more anxiety, more stress. On the more severe spectrum, if you continue having very dysfunctional breathing habits throughout your life, especially at night, that can lead to increased risk of stroke, heart disease, periodontal disease, diabetes. So all of these major chronic diseases that we're contending with have some sort of connection to how we're breathing.
1: You call breathing like this a lost art. When did we lose it?
0: It's hard to trace the exact moment, but you can trace a lot of this to the age of industrialization. We lost so much 400 years ago, 300 years ago. So we lost our food supply that used to be whole foods and natural and require a bunch of chewing, which allowed us to expand our mouths and tone our airways and breathe better. But we've also lost our ability to have proper posture. And without having proper posture, it is very difficult to take a proper breath. If you are hunched over, you can't extend your belly. You can't take that soft, slow, deep breath. All your breath gets caught up in your chest, and that is extremely inefficient.
1: You're right. There's no room. I just caught myself, like, I'm leaned over my laptop, and there's nowhere for it to go. The air just has to go up. Whatever happened to stomachs in, shoulders back? That's what I used to be told.
0: The old days, yeah. So if you are ever apprehensive about how you're breathing, look at how a healthy dog breathes, healthy infant breathes, a cheetah, a horse, a cow. They breathe very deep. Their stomachs expand very gently when they breathe. They breathe very slowly, and they breathe in and out of their noses. So the problem with chest breathing is that the majority of the area of the lungs that absorbs oxygen are those lower lobes. So if you're just breathing into your chest, you're taking air in that you never use. About 50% of that air you won't be using. And so that causes you to breathe more. And the more you breathe, you start sending stress signals to the brain. And if you have dysfunctional breathing habits in the day, absolutely, it's going to affect your ability to focus, to get oxygen efficiently, to regulate your emotions and more.
1: In your book, you write about your participation in a study where you plugged your nose for 10 days straight.

0: breathing only from your mouth to see what sort of effect it had on your health. Can you share that story, what it was like for you and what you ended up discovering?
1: Yeah, I had been talking with the chief of rhinology research at Stanford. And I said, why don't you get a group of 100 people and have them just mouth breathe and we can take a bunch of data and then have the other 100 just nasal breathe. And he said, this is a great idea. I will never do it because of ethical reasons.
0: Oh.
1: Yeah, he said, I know the damage that will be done after just a week of mouth breathing. And so I finally convinced him. I said, well, what if we did it with 2 people, me and one other person? And for 10 days, we were just mouth breathing. And for the other 10 days, we were just nasal breathing. And a lot of my friends gave me a lot of grief because they said, oh, this is like some supersize me stunt, whatever. But we didn't view it this way. I mean, we really didn't, because you've got up to 50% of the population is mouth breathing. They don't realize the damage that's happening to their bodies. So we tried to measure that over 10 days. That was the maximum he would allow. And as advertised, it was an absolute disaster for our health, so much more so than we even thought.
0: What did you find?
1: So I do not snore. I do not have sleep apnea. Within a single day of becoming a mouth breather, I was snoring about an hour and a half throughout the night. Within 3 days, about 4 to 5 hours a night, just constant. I felt awful the next morning, every single time. The other subject in the study had the same thing. It was very hard for us to focus. Our athletic performance went down. We were extremely agitated. Stress levels went through the roof. Blood pressure went through the roof. And when I shared this data with people in the field, they were not surprised at all. They said, of course, this is what's going to happen, right? We've known this for decades and decades. You just experienced it personally.
0: So that's why mouth breathing is bad. But what's so good about breathing through your nose? What are the benefits?
1: Let me just tell you a little, another mouth breathing study that I thought was interesting. A study in Japan got a bunch of rats, and they plugged the noses of one group of rats and they left the other rats as they were, as nasal breathers. And they looked at them throughout several weeks and also tested them to see how efficiently they could navigate a maze. Those mouth breathing rats took significantly longer to get through the maze as the nasal breathing rats. And then they looked at their brains and they found that their brain structure had literally changed after around 15 to 16 weeks of mouth breathing. They had significantly fewer neurons in areas of the brain that are associated with memory, learning ability, brain development, more.
0: Mm-hmm.
1: So we know it's bad. And I don't think you're going to find anyone who's studied this who would say otherwise. However, the other side of this nasal breathing is so beneficial for us because it slows down the breath, which calms us down. It allows us to get about 18% more oxygen per breath than equivalent breaths through the mouth. It filters the gunk and even bacteria and helps sterilize viruses. It allows for better circulation. I mean, I can go on and on and on. So we also know that, and there's no controversy around this. These aren't hypotheses. This is documented scientific facts.
0: I have to say, that chapter in your book, every night I get into bed and I like consciously, I'm like, okay, relax your mouth, close it. I even like, this is a little TMI, but I stick my fingers up my nostrils to try to expand them because I don't want to wear one of those bandages, but it does help me. And I find that once I get into that position at night, I am able to, most mornings I do wake up with nose breathing.
1: That's a great habit to have. And various people use various different training wheels to get there. You can use those little strips that go on the nose that open up the nostrils, allow for about 30% more air. You can use different flushes and sprays that help open up the nose as well. So everyone's different. So everyone needs a different kind of thing. But I am more convinced now than ever that I don't think you can be a healthy breather and you can have quality sleep if you are not nasal breathing. It is so important for so many reasons. And this is something I've heard from literally thousands of people have sent me, for some unknown reason, their sleep data showing the difference of sleep quality, deep sleep, HRV, on and on and on, of just switching to nasal breathing.
0: I'm thinking someone might be listening and wondering, do I do this? I don't even know if I do this. What is a way that we can really see how well we're breathing during the day while we are trying to do our work?
1: It's hard. You know, you can go into a lab and be assessed that way. Few people are going to do that. HRV is one thing that can provide a good general outlook of your stress levels.
0: HRV, heart rate variability, right?
1: Heart rate variability. This is the latest craze in wearables. Everybody's measuring it nowadays. So right now, if you were to place your hand over your heart, if you're really focusing, as you inhale, your heart rate speeds up. And as you exhale, it slows down. So the more space you have between those heartbeats on the inhale and exhale are indicative of your stress levels. You want more of a difference, more of a variability between those two things.
0: It's funny also, because I always thought a nice steady heartbeat is what you want, but actually you don't.
1: That is a harbinger of disease and future death. That's what I've been told by cardiologists. Once they start hearing a heartbeat that sounds like a clock, they get really scared.
0: I worry about adding more worries to people's plates. There's a lot to worry about these days, and I don't want people to be like, oh my God, please don't tell me one more thing that I need to measure or need technology for, or I need to think about. What is, I don't know, a more holistic, somatic, internal way of checking in with yourself during the day?
1: So nobody needs more boxes to check, right? I think that breathing doesn't have to become a burden. Maybe for a couple of weeks, as you develop better habits, that might require you to spend a little more time and energy. But once you develop those habits, you don't have to think about it, because no one wants to have to think about the 20,000 breaths they're taking every single day. You want to have good habits so your body automatically does that.
0: Can you take us through a sort of reset, an exercise that we could do to just sort of bring ourselves back to that healthy breathing?
1: The first thing I would ask people to do is taking your hand, placing it around where your belly button is, just lightly over your stomach. And as you inhale, you want to feel that slight expansion of that abdominal region. And then as you continue inhaling, try to lift that breath up to your chest area. So you start low and you work it up a little higher. And then if you slow that down, breathing in and out of your nose at a rate of around 5 to 6 seconds in, 5 to 6 seconds out, you'll start to notice your shoulders relaxing. You'll start to notice the muscles in your face relaxing. You'll feel your heart rate lower. If you are looking at your blood pressure, most people see a significant drop in blood pressure, because this is your body re-entering its natural state, the state in which it was designed to be in, that we are so divorced from today.
0: So this is taking some concentration on my part, and it's lovely.
1: It's going to take some concentration at the beginning, especially with people who have never taken a focused, deep, easy, soft breath. But then tomorrow when you do it, you're going to say, this is a little bit easier. And then the next day it gets easier. And a few weeks from now, you're going to be doing this unconsciously. I cannot tell you what a difference this is going to make for your stress levels at work, for hamper your ability to focus. There's been studies that have found that people make significantly better decisions when they are breathing slowly, when they are breathing calmly. It helps you regulate your emotions better. Breathe this way for 2 minutes a day. And I think even that's going to make a difference.
0: What I love about our conversation is that it feels like it's something that you could work on, and then maybe your body would take over in some ways. That feels like a relief to me.
1: That's exactly the point of so many of these practices. Once you establish it, you don't have to think about it. And once you don't have to think about it, you start to notice that you're feeling different, and this is backed up by any wearable that you happen to have on your body. And then you feel so much better that you want to go further into this. You want to explore what else breathing can do.
0: That's James Nestor. His book is called Breath, The New Science of a Lost Art. Thank you so much for listening to our episode. It was produced by Katie Monteleone and James Delahousie and edited by Sanaz Meshkinpour and me. Our production staff at NPR also includes Phoebe Lett, Fiona Guerin, Matthew Cloutier, Harsha Nahata, and Rachel Faulkner-White. Our executive producer is Irene Noguchi. Our audio engineer was Jimmy Keeley. Our theme music was written by Ramteen Arablouei. Our partners at TED are Chris Anderson, Helen Walters, Roxanne Hilash, and Daniela Balarezzo. I'm Manoush Zomorodi, and you have been listening to the TED Radio Hour from NPR.
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2: I'm Indira Lakshmanan. It's Here and Now. Coming up, a seventh Republican critic of the president pays the price for his defiance this month, losing to a Trump-backed challenger.
1: Also, gay rights icon Barney Frank has died. The former Massachusetts congressman was a stalwart of the left.
3: It is essential for the values that have driven me into politics to defeat right-wing populism.
2: And do you plug in headphones and tune out people during your morning commute? A business school professor explains why it pays to be a little more social.
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2: Coming up here and now.
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5: Live from NPR News in Washington, I'm Windsor Johnston. The Justice Department has announced criminal charges against former Cuban President Raul Castro and others. The charges stem from the 1996 shootdown of two civilian aircraft operated by the Miami-based exile group Brothers to the Rescue. NPR's Ryan Lucas reports.
6: The indictment charges Raul Castro, the brother of Fidel Castro, with murder, conspiracy to murder, and destruction of aircraft. Acting Attorney General Todd Blanche announced the charges in Miami.
7: Today's indictment, while it does not bring back the murdered victims, it makes a statement. The United States government has not forgotten these innocent men who were shot out of the sky.
6: The indictment alleges that Castro authorized the shootdown of the two Brothers to the Rescue aircraft by Cuban military jets. Three U.S. citizens and a U.S. national were killed. The 94-year-old Castro is not in U.S. custody. The case against him is seen as part of the Trump administration's pressure campaign against the Cuban government. Ryan Lucas, NPR News, Washington.
5: A federal judge has ruled the White House must comply with a law that requires preserving presidential records. NPR's Carrie Johnson reports the decision hands a temporary victory to historians and watchdog groups.
8: The Justice Department recently declared the Presidential Records Act is unconstitutional, an effort to invalidate a nearly 50-year-old law passed after the Nixon era to ensure the preservation of White House materials. The American Historical Association and watchdogs sued to block that move, and U.S. District Judge John Bates has now agreed. The judge says the law allows presidents to learn from their predecessors and keeps people informed about the work of their government. He says the Records Act follows a long tradition of promoting integrity in public service, and he's ordering the White House to preserve papers and electronic messages and to file a report next week describing the steps they're taking to comply. Carrie Johnson, NPR News, Washington.
5: A New Mexico wildfire that started when a medical flight crash continues to burn. NPR's Jeff Brady reports less than 10% of the fire perimeter has been contained.
9: Fire manager Brandon Woodward says another base camp was set up for crews on the north side of the fire.
10: That allows us to put folks up here where they're working. That means they go to work earlier and they can stay later and get more work done because they're stationed up here and don't have to drive every morning up there.
9: The wildfire started after a small medical plane crashed in the remote area last week. The Federal Aviation Administration and National Transportation Safety Board are investigating. Jeff Brady, NPR News.
5: Sharp gains on Wall Street at this hour. The Dow was up 614 points, the Nasdaq up 330. This is NPR. Samsung workers in South Korea are threatening a large-scale strike over pay and working conditions. The union represents tens of thousands of employees at Samsung Electronics, the company's largest division. Union leaders say negotiations with management have stalled after months of talks. A strike could disrupt production of semiconductors and consumer electronics at a critical time for the global tech industry. A deal regulating student-athlete pay, known as name-image-likeness deals, was set for a vote this week in the House. It's been pulled, in part because of unanimous opposition from a powerful group of Democrats. NPR's Eric McDaniel has more.
11: In the NIL era, big money has stormed the field. That's despite a messy patchwork of state regulation. Now a bipartisan push to set national standards has been benched. The influential Congressional Black Caucus said this week that they will not back the SCORE Act. Their members, quote, cannot support legislation benefiting major athletic institutions that continue to remain silent while black voting rights and black political power are being systemically dismantled across the South. This month, the Supreme Court gutted civil rights movement era protections for black voters. Republicans redrew congressional maps after that to boost Republican power by splitting up districts meant to center black voters' preferences. The CBC called on collegiate institutions and athletic associations to speak out. Eric McDaniel, NPR News, The Capitol.
5: Stocks continue to trade higher on Wall Street. The Dow up 596 points. The S&P up 67. I'm Windsor Johnston, NPR News in Washington.
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14: From NPR and WBUR, I'm Deborah Becker.
15: I'm Indira Lakshmanan. It's Here and Now. Kentucky Congressman Thomas Massey is now the seventh Republican who dared to defy President Trump and paid the price by losing his primary this month to challengers backed by the president. Massey was a particular thorn in Trump's side as the House Republican behind a high-profile pressure campaign to release files from the criminal investigation into Trump's former friend, convicted sex offender Jeffrey Epstein. In his concession speech last night, Massey cited his successes in bringing down powerful men despite resistance from the president to releasing those Epstein files.
16: We've taken out two dozen CEOs, an ambassador, a prince, a prime minister, a minister of culture, and that was just 6 months. I got 7 months left in Congress.
15: Another longtime Republican incumbent who's criticized the president, Texas Senator John Cornyn, could be the next domino to fall in a runoff next week. The president endorsed Cornyn's rival, Ken Paxton, yesterday, a decision that could have big political reverberations for the GOP and the Trump agenda. Republican pollster Whit Ayers joins us now. Welcome, Whit.
17: Hello, Indira. How are you?
15: Good. Let's start in Kentucky. You were working for a group that backed Massey's opponent, former Navy SEAL Ed Galrine, who won by 10,000 votes in a district that Massey had easily won for years. Tons of money was spent on this race. It was the most expensive congressional primary ever. What did this race boil down to?
17: This race was very similar to the ones in Indiana and Louisiana. It boiled down to the fact that the Republican Party is now a wholly owned subsidiary of Donald Trump Incorporated. There's no longer room for any Republican elected official to distance themselves from Donald Trump, even if it's in their interest to do so, or even if they believe, as Bill Cassidy in Louisiana did, that fomenting the January 6th insurrection was an impeachable offense. So as President Trump goes, so goes the Republican Party.
15: Hmm. Well, you mentioned Bill Cassidy, and just yesterday, after losing his primary this week, he voted with Democrats for the first time to pass a measure to rein in the president's power to wage war in Iran. Meanwhile, we heard at the top, Thomas Massey is now angrier, and he said he's got 7 months left in office to pursue people related to Epstein and his other priorities. Now, if Trump defeats John Cornyn of Texas, another key member of Congress could turn against him. Is Trump going to face payback from these Republicans who he's primaried, but who are still in office for another 7 months? What kind of a wrench could they throw in his agenda?
17: Well, there are a number of people who are still going to be there until January. And President Trump is pretty good at turning friends into enemies and adversaries. And we'll see. But there are a number of people who will still be in Congress who aren't overly happy with him at the moment.
15: Hmm. Well, what about Texas? We heard one political commentator this morning say that Attorney General Ken Paxton, who's had his fair share of scandals, has more baggage than a 10-piece luggage set, and that he would fare far worse than an establishment Republican like John Cornyn against Democrat James Tallarico in the general election. So my question is whether backing some of these challengers over incumbents is a bad strategy. Could these challengers actually drain away money from other tight races that the GOP wants to win?
17: Well, it certainly looks like that could be the case. I do believe that if Senator Cornyn wins the primary, that race is pretty well over in the fall. But if Mr. Paxton wins the primary, I think there's a whole nother Republican seat in play. And it's going to be a very, very expensive race in the fall. The fact is that MAGA voters are not enough to win general election contests in the fall. And some of these more extreme candidates winning primaries could put general election seats in play.
15: So, Whit, what else are you noticing about the elections that strikes you as particularly important for the results in November?
17: A less obvious point about the recent elections is that election rules really matter. When Bill Cassidy last won a primary election in November of 2020, Louisiana had a jungle primary where Democrats and independents as well as Republicans could vote. Over 2 million people voted in that primary, and Bill Cassidy got 59% in that system. 2 years ago, the legislature changed the jungle primary to closed primaries for federal races where only party members can vote. And in that system, there were only 400,000 people who voted, far less. Bill Cassidy won only 25% in that system. I'm not suggesting that change in election rules is the sole reason Cassidy lost, but at least he would have made it into the runoff under the old system. You shrink the number of people who are going to vote in a system, and it increases the importance of the more extreme MAGA elements.
15: Mm. Well, this is also the week that the Trump administration unveiled a fund that is designed to pay so-called reparations to people who were prosecuted by the Biden Justice Department. That possibly might even include rioters who attacked police officers at the Capitol on January 6, 2021. Is your sense that President Trump now is doing whatever he wants, party and midterms be damned? And is that setting off red flags for you in your polling for Republicans' chances?
17: That reparation fund is one of the more extreme steps that the Trump administration has taken. It's already generated not only overwhelming opposition from Democrats, of course, but substantial opposition among a number of Republicans. So I don't know how that is going to turn out, but it's not going to be a particularly popular move on his part.
15: That's Republican pollster Whit Ayers. He's president and founder of North Star Opinion Research. Whit, thanks so much for joining us.
17: My pleasure, Indira.
14: The Justice Department settlement of President Trump's lawsuit over his leaked tax returns has expanded. It now includes this statement saying the IRS is forever barred and precluded from prosecuting or pursuing examinations of Trump, his family members, and businesses. Acting Attorney General Todd Blanche inserted that addendum yesterday as part of the unusual DOJ deal to create a $1.8 billion fund that would provide payments to Trump allies and others who claim they were unfairly investigated or prosecuted. Joining us to talk about this is Georgetown Law Professor and former prosecutor Mary McCord. Mary, thanks for being with us.
18: It's a pleasure to be here with you.
14: So this provision shielding Trump and his family and businesses from IRS audits is unusual, right? Is it legal?
18: Well, I think it's not legal, and I'll explain why. But I do want to make sure that listeners know that even though we are focusing here on the bar on the IRS continuing with any investigations or audits of Donald Trump or any family members or any of his organizations, this addendum actually applies to far more than the IRS. It is any federal department or agency is forever barred, at least under the terms of it, from any investigations, prosecutions, examinations, etc., on any matter. So it's not even limited to IRS matters. But as to the IRS, federal law says that it's the Secretary of the Treasury, not the Attorney General, that can compromise any case under the Internal Revenue Laws at the time before any reference is made to DOJ. DOJ can't compromise any claim regarding internal revenue laws unless there's been a referral made to DOJ. So first, there's just a lack of authority for the Attorney General to enter into this type of an agreement. And only the Attorney General signed this, not the Secretary of Treasury. Secondly, there is a federal law that bars the president from directly or indirectly ordering the IRS to conduct or terminate any investigation, audit, et cetera. So it definitely is contrary to federal law.
14: Mm-hmm. So you expect there will be legal challenges, I would assume.
18: Well, I expect there will be challenges to the establishment of the fund because there's a lot of problems with the fund itself. And I think there will be efforts to challenge this. It is hard, though. It's a hard thing to have standing to challenge. Congress could certainly challenge this, but Congress right now, I'm not sure would be willing to do that. And we will see creative lawsuits brought, but it's a tough thing to challenge because of the way the president and the attorney general set this up.
14: The New York Times and ProPublica did a deep dive looking at Trump's tax returns that were leaked in 2019. And the Times reported in 2024 that an IRS audit could cost Trump about $100 million. Could this be challenged, this addendum be challenged on the grounds that it could financially benefit the president? Is that relevant?
18: It is relevant. I mean, certainly the Department of Justice's own Office of Legal Counsel has you know, opined, and this is a different context, but a president can't pardon himself because of that sort of self-dealing. And a corollary of that is a president shouldn't be able to be the judge of his own case. And this is a president, right, who has said very openly, I'm suing the government, and now I'm the one who has to, you know, come up with a compromise or a settlement. So, I think there are all kinds of problems with this and all kinds of potential challenges. It's just the laws in our country, as they've been developed in order to bring a case, you have to have standing and general taxpayer standing, which is, I think, as taxpayers, we are all pretty outraged about this, is not just generally something that gives a plaintiff like you or me or any other U.S. taxpayer an opportunity to challenge something, even something that is putting taxpayer money into Trump's pocket. But I will say they've made a lot of fanfare over the fact that this quote unquote settlement of his litigation does not result in any money to him. It is money that's going into this fund. But for the reason you just pointed out, this addendum that bars any type of tax audits or tax investigations or tax litigation could definitely have the result of him, you know, not being penalized financially, which is just the same thing as putting money in his pocket.
14: Mm-hmm. And just very briefly, what I'm curious about here is the fact that this came under the radar, right? The day
18: yes.
14: after. Is that what does that suggest to you in the last 15 seconds?
18: Well, I mean, it was an add-on because it's not really part of the settlement. And this is an add-on that was only signed by Todd Blanche. And
14: okay.
18: I'm sort of surprised they even made it.
14: Okay, Mary McCord, thanks for being with us. 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
19: Special education teachers are in short supply all over the country. 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
21: One of the most powerful institutions in Cuba is kept largely hidden from public view. It goes by the acronym GAESA. It's run by the military and controls many levers of the Cuban economy, banks, seaports, hotels, and several major businesses. We dive into just what GAESA is and why it has become a focal point in relations between the U.S. and Cuba next time on The World at 3 p.m. Central here on Nebraska Public Media.
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1: It's Here and Now. As we await major Supreme Court rulings expected in the final weeks of this term, we wanted to take a closer look at the conservative justice at the center of many of the far-reaching decisions that are reshaping American life.
2: You're just relegating the Second Amendment to second-class status. I don't see how you can get away from that.
1: That's Justice Samuel Alito criticizing a lawyer who advocated before the court for restrictions on guns this year. Alito also wrote the 2022 earthquake ruling that overturned Roe v. Wade and the national right to abortion. Here he is questioning a lawyer in that case.
3: The fetus has an interest in having a life.
1: Well, journalist Peter Canellos argues that Alito isn't just interpreting the law. He's on a deeply personal mission to restore a bygone America. Peter's new book is called Revenge for the 60s, Sam Alito and the Triumph of the Conservative Legal Movement. And he joins us now. Peter, welcome to Here and Now.
4: Thank you, Indira.
1: So America's legal landscape has been shaped for half a century by sweeping changes that took place in the 1960s. The expansion of civil rights and voting rights, protections for privacy, the secularization of the public square. You argue that foundation is now being systematically dismantled, and you place Supreme Court Justice Sam Alito at the center of this seismic shift. Say more about that.
4: Well, I think that much of what has happened in the last 5 to 10 years with a 6-3 conservative majority on the Supreme Court had its roots in the late 1960s and 1970s in that era of social change. And it motivated a group of people, leaders of the conservative movement like Sam Alito, in two ways. One was it created a sort of legal critique of the Supreme Court as overreaching, as using open-ended provisions of the Constitution to enact what were seen by conservatives as political priorities of liberals. But it also hit them personally. And that's what this book looks at. It looks at how the personal life of Sam Alito, his upbringing as the son and grandson of immigrants, his traumatic experiences at Princeton, when, first of all, he was the last all-male class and faced a lot of pressures when women started arriving, social pressures, changes in the way that the university related to each other. He was also in ROTC at really the height of the Vietnam War protests, and there was a student strike that literally closed down the campus. His ROTC office was firebombed. It was out of those experiences that people say Sam Alito emerged from being a sort of quiet student into somebody who was more openly conservative.
1: You talk about how his grandparents were poor, working class, often got evicted for non-payment of rent. And then you talk about a moment that was pivotal for a young 9-year-old Alito who saw a statue of the Italian explorer Christopher Columbus raised on a green in Trenton. Decades later, the same statue was dismantled after Columbus's legacy became controversial. Briefly tell us why this mattered to Alito.
4: He saw the Columbus statue as a symbol of Italians belonging in the United States. His grandparents, his parents, you know, had faced discrimination in his mind and prejudice. I think they did face prejudice from people who felt they didn't belong in the United States. And for Italian Americans to be able to say, well, in 1492, one of our people was here in the New World, finding the New World, when many of the people who are criticizing us, their ancestors were still back in the old country, it was a point of pride. And when in, you know, 50 years later, the community has changed entirely, it's now a community of Central Americans, and the statue has become a symbol of anger and resistance, and people feel like Columbus was not a hero in their community. Alito today is standing up to try to get the statue restored. You know, he feels a tremendous slight to Italian Americans, including his grandparents. I think what it shows is, you know, his views are to some degree fixed by those childhood experiences. You know, the 9-year-old boy is now in a position of power, and he's still fighting for the same statue that he watched get erected in 1959.
1: Well, in the late 60s and early 70s, he goes off to Princeton, as you say, in the last all-male class to enter the school. Later, he's at Yale Law School. You write about this period as transformative, not because of what he learned, but because of what he rejected. Tell us how his interactions with those he perceived as privileged, his anti-war peers, shaped his worldview.
4: He believed that the kids who were on the ground protesting, causing, in fact, classes to be canceled in the spring of 1970 at Princeton, he felt that they were acting out of privilege, that they were angry at their rich parents, but they also were benefiting from their rich parents' connections. You know, he saw himself as a first-generation Princetonian trying to prove himself. You know, he needed to get all A's. He felt like they didn't. So they were sort of free to cancel exams and go off and protest, and he did not feel that way.
1: Well, President George W. Bush nominated Alito to the High Court in 2006. You argue that in the last 20 years, he's moved from judicial restraint to judicial activism, using the law to promote the values of his 1950s childhood. What do those who knew Alito before say about how and why he's changed in his two decades on the court?
4: There are some theories, but what is most striking is people who knew him from his childhood, from his high school years, from his college years, even from his time on the circuit court, people who were clerks, for example, of him, say he has changed tremendously. This is not the man that they know. He's become caustic. He's become confrontational. He's become very definitive in his views when he was previously sort of shy and scholarly. And I think there are several theories out there. One is the trauma of the confirmation process. He believed himself to have been insulted and his wife to have been insulted during the confirmation process. This is not unusual among Supreme Court justices, but he feels it intensely. Even 20 years later, he and his wife talk about it. There's also a sense of being in Washington, sort of a liberal enclave where he's been forced to sort of defend his conservatism. And, you know, finally, it's the temper of the times. You know, we're living in a very sort of partisan era, and a sort of latent partisanship seems to have emerged in Sam Alito.
1: Let's talk about the decision in 2022 that overturned Roe v. Wade and the national right to abortion. You write that for Alito, penning the Dobbs opinion was the assignment of a lifetime. Why was he the one to write that seismic decision? And what does it tell us about his influence on the current majority?
4: He studied from an early age what it took to build a five-vote majority on the Supreme Court. His top professor at Princeton, Walter Murphy, his thesis advisor, that was Walter Murphy's specialty, and Sam Alito learned it from him. And he's put it to work on the court. In the case of Dobbs, the Chief Justice was not on board to overturn Roe v. Wade. Clarence Thomas wanted to go much further and eliminate all substantive due process and things. Alito was willing to write an opinion that said abortion is unique. So he was the one ultimately that was able to deliver what had been the top priority of conservatives and the conservative legal movement for four decades.
1: Peter, you describe an ecosystem surrounding the, I don't know if we should call them conservative justices, right-leaning justices, donors like Leonard Leo and groups like the Federalist Society. To what extent is Justice Alito an independent actor, or is he the face of a highly organized traditionalist, or some would say reactionary, movement backed by billions of dollars in political contributions?
4: The conservative legal movement has worked very, very hard to make sure that conservative justices stay conservative. There was a belief that a lot of prior Republican appointees would sort of go native in Washington and become more liberal. So within the conservative legal movement, they've built an entire sort of academic and cultural ecosystem in which these justices function. Now, some like Thomas and Scalia were enjoying being wined and dined by rich donors, and Alito took advantage of that to some extent. But I think within Alito, being a shy person, being a religious person, his wife as well, what they were looking for were sort of friends to reinforce their values, and the conservative legal movement provided that. So he lives a very, very sheltered life right now. You know, most of the people that he interacts interacts with are people that he agrees with. He only talks, for example, to conservative outlets. His closest friends are his former clerks, all of whom were culled from Republican-appointed judges. So he doesn't get any dissenting views, really, into his life.
1: So Justice Alito is now 76 years old. He's been on the court for 2 decades. Some have speculated he might retire. But in the last few years, even the last few months, he's been key in some really pivotal decisions. For example, the narrowing of the Voting Rights Act. So, Peter, what do you think his legacy will be on the court?
4: I think his legacy will depend on where the country is in 50 to 100 years. If the country will have moved away from concepts like voting rights or abortion rights and moved towards a more kind of pro-religious sort of stance, then Justice Alito will be remembered as a noteworthy figure, an important figure in Supreme Court history. If the country has moved in the other direction, if the country is going to be more dedicated to sort of protective freedoms and a more liberal view of the society that we live in, he will be viewed as somebody who tried to turn back the clock and failed, somebody who worked incredibly hard to sort of bring back the America of his own childhood in the 1950s, but ultimately was on the wrong side of history.
1: Peter Canellos is a journalist and the author of Revenge for the 60s, Sam Alito and the Triumph of the Conservative Legal Movement. Peter, thanks for joining us.
4: Thank you, Indira.
1: You can read an excerpt of his book at hereandnow.org.
5: Live from NPR News in Boston, I'm Steve Brown. Two police officers who helped defend the U.S. Capitol during the January 6th riot are suing to block anyone from receiving payouts from a new nearly $1.8 billion settlement fund for people who claim to be victims of politically motivated prosecutions. The lawsuit was filed in federal court today in Washington. Yesterday, Acting Attorney General Todd Blanche defended the new fund during a congressional hearing. Blanche wouldn't rule out the possibility that rioters who assaulted police on January 6, 2021, would be eligible for fund payouts. A new poll finds that Republicans are unhappier with President Trump's handling of the economy than they were a few months ago, but they're largely continuing to stand behind him as the war with Iran continues. About 6 in 10 Republicans approve of how Trump is handling the economy, according to the AP NORC poll. That's down from about 8 in 10 in February before the war began. Stephen Colbert's run on The Late Show ends tomorrow, marking the conclusion of his on-air feud with President Trump. Colbert began hosting the 2015 and often criticized Trump and his policies. CBS announced last summer that the show would end in May, citing economic reasons. However, Colbert and others cite political pressure may have played a role. 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
6: Special education teachers are in short supply all over the country. They say part of what's behind burnout are the mountains of paperwork that come with the job. Now, a growing number of them are turning to AI to save time.
7: I think I have more time to talk to the kiddos and really build those relationships.
6: I'm Juana Summers. 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
2: It's here and now. This week, we're focusing on climate solutions adopted by local communities. We've gone to Illinois, where farmers are incorporating solar panels into their farms, and we've checked in on whether New York City's congestion pricing program is working. Today, let's go to rural West Texas, where officials in Crockett County are using wind investments to help older residents age in place. Becca Stolhansky-McNeil has been covering this story for our editorial partners at Grist, a nonprofit media outlet focused on climate and the environment, and she joins us now. Becca, welcome.
3: Thank you so much for having me and highlighting this story.
2: So for this story, you went to Ozona, Texas. It's a sparsely populated town a few hours west of San Antonio. There's only one resident per square mile there. And you found senior citizens there were thriving thanks to nearby wind turbines?
3: Yes, they're thriving because their county found a way to fund meal programs, senior center, all sorts of the services that support them aging in place.
2: Okay, and so how are they getting revenue from these wind turbines, and what would they otherwise have been spending it on? I mean, how do other counties and cities typically use this kind of funding generated from wind turbine deals?
3: What the county has done is use a tax abatement program that's in the Texas tax code that allows them to give a little break to the wind turbine companies. And in exchange, as part of that deal, the wind turbine companies will invest in the Meals on Wheels program, or they'll fund programming at the senior center, or they'll donate to the nonprofits that help when seniors need to travel to other cities for medical care. So by doing that, those programs are getting direct investment, and the county gets to court these wind companies with tax abatements. And in other places, counties will offer those tax abatements, but they might invest in, say, roads. If they feel like the big trucks to carry the wind turbines are going to distress the road, they might say, okay, you need to pay for our roads to be retopped. So there's all kinds of deals a county can strike with these companies. Ozona just said that with all of the changes to rural hospitals, to USDA programs, what they really needed was support for their seniors.
2: Well, you document in this story how the renewables boom has funded a lot of important services. I think for many listeners, hearing about clean energy being such a boon for Texans might be surprising because Texas's economy is so oil-driven. So what got the people of Ozona to be so friendly to these windmills?
3: Right. Texas's reputation is the swaggering oil man. But really, it's also leading the nation in wind production. And they might be quieter about it, but they like what works, even if they want to market themselves as old school oil barons. And I'll tell you that one rancher shrugged and said, I don't know how I feel about windmills. Trump hates them. I feel like I should hate them. He said, but they're letting me stay on my land. And I think that at the end of the day, that's what mattered. And so I think other counties can learn that when you want to do something that you know is good for the overall economy, if you want to invite this kind of investment and clean energy companies and people who care about that, renewables need to remember that everything has to be felt locally.
2: That's Becca Stolhansky-McNeil, a freelance reporter for our editorial partners at Grist. Thanks, Becca.
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4: 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Those allies fear the consequences of a renewed war. Could this become a frozen conflict?
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6: 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In a new book, Andrew Weissman explains how we got here and suggests ways to hold politicians accountable. Weissman was the lead prosecutor in the Mueller investigation. 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
0: What you're hearing now is part of a preview, and there's more to come. 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
2: I'm Indira Lakshmanan. It's Here and Now. We are, as Aristotle put it, social animals. Our happiness, health, and even our longevity depend on the quality of our relationships. And yet, if you look around a morning commuter train or a crowded coffee shop, you'll see a sea of people doing everything they can to avoid each other, heads down, earbuds in, staring at their screens. So why do we choose to be unhappily alone when connection is right there in front of us? That's the question at the heart of the new book, A Little More Social. Joining us now is the author, Nicholas Epley. He's a professor of behavioral science at the University of Chicago's Booth School of Business. Nick, welcome to the program.
3: Thank you so much for having me here.
2: So you open your book with a personal realization that hit you, you say, like a lightning bolt on your morning commute. You saw a woman in what you called a memorable red hat. I wish there were a photograph accompanying it.
3: Fabulous.
2: But you were worried that if you commented on her hat, that you'd come across to her as some creepy guy. So what happened?
3: I turned to her, worked up my courage and said, "Hi, my name's Nick. I love your hat. I have one just like it," which is not the best opening line anybody's ever used in a conversation. But she turned to me, kind of lit up with a big smile. We laughed for a little bit. And then we just started talking as people talk, like nothing remarkable about this. But the conversation for the next 30 or so minutes flowed quite easily. And I got to leave and she stopped me for a second. She said, "Thank you so much for taking the time to talk with me." And I remember feeling that that conversation wasn't just good or nice. It was surprisingly good. That is, the contrast between my expectations, my beliefs about how the conversation would go, and how it actually went were big. That was a massive gap. And I thought, if we're kind of all doing this on the train this morning, underestimating how well it would go if we reached out and connected with somebody, then we would all do this a little bit differently. And if I'm doing this in other parts of my life, making this

0: to strangers or ask people for help is that we have an overly pessimistic idea of how they'll respond to us. So talk about the difference between what we believe will happen and what actually happens.
1: So we've now run dozens and dozens and dozens of experiments, putting people in situations where they have an opportunity to reach out and connect with somebody in the kinds of ways that we know generally connect people well with other people. And we simply ask people to anticipate or predict how those interactions are going to turn out. And then we compare them with how they actually turn out when people try. And what we find over and over again in predictable circumstances, when you reach out to somebody one-on-one, pro-socially and like in a positive way to connect with them, those interactions tend to go better than people expect they will. So in one of our first experiments, we went back to the train line that I ride on and we recruited commuters and we asked one group of them to do one of three things on the train that morning, to either keep to themselves, enjoy their solitude, to do whatever they normally do, which is mostly keep to themselves, or to talk to the person who sits next to them, try to make a conversation. At the end of the commute, they sent us back a survey, essentially telling us how well the commute went. And what we found was that people actually enjoyed, reported having a more pleasant experience when they talked to a person sitting next to them than in the solitude condition when they kept to themselves. But when we recruited another group of people and asked them to anticipate or to predict how they would feel if they were in each of those situations, they actually predicted having the least positive experience when they turned and talked to the person sitting next to them than when they kept to themselves. But in a way that makes sense now of what people do in social situations often. If you believe that connecting with someone would be unpleasant, even if you were wrong, you wouldn't try it. And then you might never find out you were wrong about that.
0: Well, one of the most interesting parts of the book for me was learning about how reading versus hearing the same information can affect our perception. You did an experiment during the 2016 election in which you asked people to listen to or to read the views of someone they disagreed with. Tell us what happened.
1: It turns out that the human voice, connecting with people in that somewhat more social medium through which we communicate, like we're doing right now, actually allows people to convey not just what's on their mind, making it easier to understand what they're saying, but the fact that they have one. Your voice contains cues to thinking as you are thinking, making it clear that you are engaging in thought. It can reveal your emotions as you are feeling them, whereas the words that you type are often stripped of that mental life. They're just text on a page. And when people read it, they don't infuse your mental life back into the text. And so hearing what someone has to say actually makes them seem more thoughtful, intelligent, rational.
0: That is such a useful lesson, not only because people tend to show rage and anger on social media through posts, and you know, you realize that if you actually would speak to the person, maybe you wouldn't feel so enraged or they wouldn't feel so enraged,
1: right,
0: but also
1: right.
0: In the workplace, we rely on tools like Slack and instant messaging and email so much when maybe we need to be relying more on picking up the phone or face-to-face conversation. It sounds like that's better communication from your research.
1: It's better communication in three ways, actually. Not only do we find that people are better understood, that is, the other person can more accurately judge what you're trying to communicate with them when you use your voice, but they also see you as more intelligent, more rational, more mindful when they hear what you have to say. And other people tend to feel more connected to you as well, we find, when you're using your voice and when you're just typing to each other. So absolutely, you got some issue at work that you can go down and talk to somebody about. Better off doing that, I think, than typing to them.
0: Nick, we all make small talk about the weather or whatever else, especially if we don't know someone well. You argue that we shouldn't stay in the ankle deep part of the conversation pool, but we need to swim deep, ideally right away. How do we do that with people that we don't already know and trust? And what's the payoff?
1: Our research suggests that just like we are overly pessimistic about how interested others will be in engaging with us in conversation, like talking to a stranger. So too, once we're talking, we have to make a choice about what do we talk about. Again, thinking that other people aren't so interested in having this interaction with you, mistakenly thinking that, can cause you to spend too much time talking about shallow things that actually don't connect you. How do we overcome that? By actually taking an interest in them, trying to get to know them a little bit. Instead of asking, what do you do for a living? Ask, why do you do what you do? Do you love what you do for a living? Is this your dream job? Instead of asking people, where do you work or how do you like where you live? You can ask them, what's your story?

0: doing that takes an interest in another person and allows them to, in turn, take an interest in you. And I think when you try to go a little deeper in conversation, genuinely try to get to know another person, it's likely to be appreciated, our data suggests, much more than you would expect, and turned out better as a result than you would expect, creating the kinds of conversations that we really want to be having in our daily lives rather than one we often feel that we're stuck in having.
1: Nick, for listeners who want to be wisely social, to use your language, starting today, what are three small habits you propose we adopt?
0: One is look for the dead spaces in your life. That is the times when you're out in the world around other people, but you're not really doing a whole lot. And you could connect with somebody, but you're choosing not to. Often that involves trying to have a conversation with a stranger. Say, and make it a meaningful one. Try to make a connection in that moment. I think you'll make that otherwise dull moment better. Second, don't keep your kind thoughts to yourselves, but share them with other people. We find that when we ask people how often they keep a compliment to themselves rather than sharing it with somebody else, they report keeping their kind thoughts to themselves about a third of the time. We find that people underestimate how positively others respond to a compliment. You've got a lot more power to lift other people up and in turn make yourself feel better by passing along a compliment. And third, ask for help when you need it. Asking other people for help when you need it tends to be received more favorably than requesters expect it will. And other people are often, we find in our data, happier to help when they're asked than the requesters think. So try talking with a stranger, share your kind thoughts, and ask for help when you need it.
1: Nicholas Epley's new book is A Little More Social. Nick, thanks so much for sharing your insights with us.
0: Thank you so much.
1: So, Deb, the subtitle of Epley's book is How Small Choices Create Unexpected Happiness, Health, and Connection. And I decided to give it a try. On my commute to work yesterday, the train lurched and I accidentally bumped into a mother and daughter. We started chatting and it was actually a really nice conversation about the local high school, about work. It wasn't shallow. It put me in a good mood and we even realized we had a friend in common.
2: Oh, that's great. I always talk with strangers, Indira, and I think it's fun. My kids, however, often horrified and think it's embarrassing.
1: Oh, you never embarrass me, Deb. 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
3: 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It goes by the acronym GAESA. It's run by the military and controls many levers of the Cuban economy, banks, seaports, hotels, and several major businesses. We dive into just what GAESA is and why it has become a focal point in relations between the U.S. and Cuba. Next time on The World, at 3 p.m. Central, here on Nebraska Public Media.
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2: It's Here and Now. Former Congressman Barney Frank has died at the age of 86. Frank represented Massachusetts for more than 30 years. He was a champion of liberal causes, among them co-authoring the Dodd-Frank Act. It overhauled banking regulations after the 2008 financial crisis. Frank entered hospice care earlier this month, but right up to the end of his life, he urged Democrats to defeat the right-wing populist forces that brought President Donald Trump to power. WBUR political reporter Anthony Brooks recently visited Barney Frank at his home in southern Maine.
7: My Hi there.
8: Jim Redden, Barney Frank's husband, welcomes me into their home in Algonquin. Frank spends a lot of time in bed these days, but with Reddy's help, he moves into a chair to talk. He says despite the advanced stages of heart disease, he's feeling okay.
9: Better than I expected to. You have just seen one of the reasons with Jim lifting me out of the chair. He's been just terrific. But in general, I'm not uncomfortable. But yeah, it is my heart that is just wearing out.
8: While physically frail, Frank is intellectually sharp, as he always was. With reporters, he could be amusing and tough, quick to let you know if he thought you asked a stupid question. He could also be sharp with his political opponents, as he was back in 2009 at a town hall meeting outside of Boston. When a constituent challenged him for supporting the Affordable Care Act, referring to it as a Nazi policy, Frank, who was born into a Jewish family from New Jersey, responded this way.
10: When you ask me that question, I am going to revert to my ethnic heritage and answer your question with a question. On what planet do you spend most of your time?
8: Now, after a long career in politics, Frank wants to deliver one more message. It's at the heart of his new book coming out this fall.
9: It is essential for the values that have driven me into politics to defeat right-wing populism.
8: Frank argues the left must pivot away from what he deems fringe cultural issues that lack broad support. These include open border immigration policies and calls to defund the police, as well as controversial stances on political correctness and transgender participation in girls' sports. Some Democrats have criticized Frank for these positions. Back in 1987, he was the first member of Congress to come out voluntarily as gay and was active in the push for gay rights. But he says it was important to wait on some issues that weren't initially popular, like same-sex marriage.
9: I'm not telling people I don't want them to advocate those things. I filed a bill to legalize marijuana in 1972. My problem is that instead of treating some of these reforms as issues which are currently unpopular for which you have to build support, they instantly just make them litmus tests for everybody and therefore make it harder for us to win.
8: He argues that Democrats should focus on the economy and specifically on economic inequality. He says too many Democrats dropped the ball, backing free trade policies like the North American Free Trade Agreement, which hastened the hollowing out of America's industrial economy. Frank says that, combined with a focus on polarizing social mandates, helped ignite working class resentment that powered Donald Trump's rise.
9: And as to Trump, I have sort of developed my theory as I've thought about it. And I think the answer is that he is an idiot savant.
8: Frank says Trump's one strength was to recognize that wave of voter resentment and ride it all the way to the White House.
9: He has an ability to exploit anger, and that got him into power. But having gotten into power, he's got nothing left. And that's why now he's just floundering.
8: Trump has defied expectations more than once and remains popular with his base. But Frank thinks Trump is imploding, pushing a cruel immigration policy, illegal tariffs, and an unpopular war that has driven up prices. He says Democrats have a chance to turn things around, but only if the party embraces core economic issues instead of polarizing culture fights.
9: I think we should be optimistic that there is a way out and it is doable.
11: Just a question, looking back over your long career, what are you most proud of as you sit here today?
9: The fact that I have learned from my interaction, particularly with the media, to be smart enough not to answer that question.
11: Okay. Point taken. Well, Barney Frank, we're going to miss you, but thank you for talking to me. I really appreciate it.
9: Thank you, Anthony. And I don't think there was any part of it I enjoyed as much as serious conversation with the media. And I'll miss that as well.
2: And Anthony Brooks is with us now. Anthony, you visited Barney Frank. That was just days ago. How are you reflecting about this now?
11: Well, you know, just a short while ago, I spoke to his husband, Jim Reddy, who said that Frank died peacefully last night holding his hand. And I guess I'm thinking that right up to the end, as you heard, Frank was committed to his work, and he's being celebrated for that. The other thing I'm thinking about is his humor. You know, I spoke to Massachusetts Congressman Jim McGovern, who served with Frank in Congress, and he said that quality to make people laugh, to make people laugh across party lines as they try to come together to solve problems, is something that's in short supply these days. And McGovern said that's what he'll miss most about Barney Frank.
2: All right, Anthony, thanks so much. Here and Now is a production of NPR and WBUR. I'm Deborah Becker.
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7: I'm Indira Lakshmanan. Political discourse in Washington is bitterly divided, but that's not unprecedented. We look back at the days before the Civil War when an important abolitionist was savagely attacked on the Senate floor.
12: While Sumner's not looking, Brooks approaches from the front, takes his cane, and starts to smash it over Sumner's head.
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0: Glad to have you here this afternoon on Nebraska Public Media. I'm Grant Winterer. For 50 years, Native American children were brought to a federally run boarding school in Genoa, Nebraska. Their multiple generations were stripped of their language, physically abused, and isolated from their communities in the name of forced assimilation. Despite massive efforts, no one can find the school's cemetery. Jessica Wade has more on how this institution lost its dead.
1: Summer Copeland walked beneath a row of tribal flags hanging from the ceiling of the Genoa U.S. Indian School Museum. Ponca, Winnebago, Chippewa. She paused beneath the Omaha flag.
2: Yeah, we have the largest collection of tribal flags in the state.
1: From 1884 to 1934, children from tribes across the country were brought to the federally run Native American boarding school in Genoa, Nebraska. Copeland's own grandparents spent time on the campus. She recalls the first time she visited the school's museum.
3: The weight hit me pretty quickly upon entering the door. Oddly enough, what struck me the most was the floors. The majority of all of these wood floors are original.
1: Some students who walked those floors never made it home. Those who search for their remains stumble upon a haunting question. How did a federal institution that oversaw thousands of children lose its dead?
4: We know there's a cemetery. We know there are burials out there somewhere, but we don't know where.
1: State archaeologist Dave Williams led the excavation of a suspected gravesite in 2023. He was guided to the area by historic maps that designated the approximate location of the school cemetery. Ground-penetrating radar surveys of the site showed four anomalies below the ground surface.
4: Yeah, we did not uncover any evidence of any burials, any graves, anything that would have been associated with the cemetery.
1: There are theories on how the cemetery was lost. In 1933, as the school entered its final years in operation, leaders of the newly formed Loup River Public Power District were just getting started on an ambitious man-made power canal that would run from Genoa to Columbus. On November 18, 1933, the boarding school's superintendent typed a letter to the Commissioner of Indian Affairs in Washington, D.C. He wrote that the canal must either be diverted north or south to miss the school's graveyard, or the bodies, if possible, will have to be removed to another area. It's unclear which choice was made, and that unknown is difficult for descendants like Judy Gashkabas.
5: I am working to give those children and their spirits a resting place and the honor they deserve that was denied them by this dark secret that our state and our country has continued to keep.
1: She's a director of the Nebraska Commission on Indian Affairs and a citizen of the Ponca tribe. Her mother and other relatives attended the school.
5: And I don't want to be a secret keeper. I want to be a truth teller.
1: Remnants of the school are scattered among the modern-day town of Genoa. In 1990, a handful of Genoa residents established the Genoa U.S. Indian School Foundation. They opened a museum in the school's former manual training center, a well-preserved two-story brick building not far from Genoa's main street.
3: It's so important that we really do pay attention to the truth-telling and the stories of descendants whose relatives came here and had their own individual experiences here.
1: Copeland became the foundation's first Native American president earlier this year. She was on her own long journey of discovery when she visited Genoa in 2021. Copeland is a descendant of the Omaha tribe, but was raised by her adoptive white grandparents, who didn't acknowledge her or her brother's Native American heritage.
3: I was really overcome as I was in this room alone, looking at the floor, and just, it's hard not to get emotional about, because it's very personal for me. But to think, I wonder how hard these children had to work to keep this floor clean.
1: There was a lot taken from the children of the nation's Native American boarding schools. A few years ago, Copeland took something back, an Omaha name.
3: My name is Elia Maldi. I am from the Omaha tribe, the Tisinde clan, that is the buffalo tail clan of the Sky People.
1: She said the meaning traces back to a time when herds of buffalo traveled across the land, leaving deep tracks so they could always find their way home. I'm Jessica Wade, Nebraska Public Media News.

0: 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The Supreme Court's recent decision to undermine the Voting Rights Act is sending shockwaves across the country. That ruling struck down a Louisiana congressional map as an unconstitutional racial gerrymander, but the impact goes well beyond maps for Congress. NPR's Hansi Lo Wang reports.
1: NPR has found active legal fights over at least 17 voting maps or election systems for state legislatures, county commissions, school boards, or other

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3: On the next Fresh Air, how can a politician lie to the electorate and not face legal consequences? Even a lie as consequential as President Trump's claim that he won the 2020 election? In a new book, Andrew Weissman explains how we got here and suggests ways to hold politicians accountable. Weissman was the lead prosecutor in the Mueller investigation. Join us.
4: You can catch Fresh Air tonight at 7 Central right here on Nebraska Public Media. It's about 10 minutes until 6 Central here on Nebraska Public Media. I'm Grant Winterer. Thanks so much for joining me this evening. Coming up on All Things next hour, the United States has brought criminal charges against former Cuban President Raul Castro in connection with the 1996 downing of two American aircraft.
5: Nations and their leaders cannot be permitted to target Americans, kill them, and not face accountability.
4: More on the historic indictment after the news here on

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3: That's All Things Considered here on Nebraska Public Media. Grant Winterer, thanks for joining me. We've got news just around the corner here where an E-15 bill is headed to the Senate, and Husker softball will be hosting its first Super Regional in program history. Stick around for that and a whole lot more.
4: I think the president would be better off if he would listen to senators rather than just his staff. I know the country would be better off.
0: Former Republican senator, governor, and cabinet member Lamar Alexander calls on senators to check the power of the presidency.
5: For Wednesday, May 20th, it's All Things Considered from NPR News.
0: I'm Juana Summers.
5: And I'm Scott Detrow. This hour, federal prosecutors have announced charges against the former president of Cuba.
0: Also to Georgia, where two Trump-backing Republicans are competing to face a former Atlanta mayor for governor.
6: He didn't just endorse me once, not twice, not three times, even a fourth time. I was so honored to have that.
5: And right now, there is no vaccine for the current Ebola species.
0: What would it take to develop one?
7: I've learned that it's a really long process and a really expensive process with a whole bunch of zeros behind it.
5: Those stories and more coming up after the summary of the day's news.
8: Live from NPR News in Washington, I'm Ryland Barton. The Justice Department announced charges, including murder, against former Cuban President Raul Castro. It comes as the Trump administration escalates pressure on the country's socialist government. The indictment alleges Castro played a role in the 1996 shootdown of two small planes operated by the exile group Brothers to the Rescue. Castro was Cuba's defense minister at the time. President Trump and his companies may receive a free pass for any past tax problems, and perhaps immunity for even more legal trouble as part of a settlement with the IRS for leaking his tax returns. The administration says the Trumps won't benefit from the deal. Critics say it's an abuse of the system, as NPR's Carrie Johnson reports.
9: Tax experts I interviewed say nobody else would have got this deal, and that Trump and his family could, in fact, receive financial benefits from the dropping of tax audits. Acting Attorney General Todd Blanche is the one who signed off on that part of the deal. He's a former personal attorney for Trump, but he balked at that description before Congress this week.
8: NPR's Carrie Johnson reporting. Two police officers who defended the Capitol during the January 6th Capitol riot are suing to stop the Trump administration from paying rioters from a new anti-weaponization fund. NPR's Tom Dreisbach reports.
10: Washington, D.C. police officer Daniel Hodges was repeatedly assaulted by rioters on January 6th. President Trump pardoned the men who attacked him, and now the administration says those rioters and others can apply for payment from a new $1.8 billion fund set up by the Justice Department for people who believe they were victims of weaponized law enforcement. Hodges is suing to stop payouts that he believes are both illegal and dangerous.
11: If they get this payout, then they'll have significant financial resources, and they have no ethical qualms about it. So what would stop them from carrying out any more violence?
10: Trump administration officials say they will evaluate claims on a case-by-case basis. Tom Dreisbach, NPR News.
8: A Senate committee heard from industry stakeholders about the rise in sports betting and prediction markets today. NPR's Alana Wise reports lawmakers want to determine if the industry is being regulated closely enough.
12: Industry stakeholders answered questions about how the integrity of sports could be maintained with gambling and whether prediction markets, which allow users to bet on anything from the weather to military assassinations, operated legally. They also heard about the effects of gambling. Harry Levent is the director of gambling policy at the Public Health Advocacy Institute.
13: This is not a Republican issue or a Democrat issue. This is a human issue regarding an addiction crisis that needs to be addressed and prevented.
12: Studies have shown that legalizing gambling can lead to worse financial outcomes for Americans. But supporters of the sector say it's key to the American economy. Alana Wise, NPR News, Washington.
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3: Good evening. It's 6:04 Central. I'm Grant Winterer with Nebraska Public Media News. Husker softball is hosting the first Super Regional in program history against former Big 12 conference opponent Oklahoma State. Aaron Bonderson has the latest.
14: The first ever Lincoln Super Regional will feature NU and OSU for the right to play in the Women's College World Series next weekend. Nebraska head coach Rhonda Revell joked when asked about the 8 p.m. start time for Thursday's game.
15: Well, I think they'll be fine because it's about the time they wake up. I'm going to have to take a nap. I'm halfway through my night of sleep usually by 8, so I might have to caffeinate a little bit.
14: Game 1 of the best of 3 series will be televised on ESPN2. I'm Aaron Bonderson, Nebraska Public Media News.
3: A 5-year farm bill and E15 expansion are on the table for the Senate. Macy Byers reports on budding plans to pass both pieces of legislation, possibly together.
16: Both bills include policies that could boost a struggling farm economy and provide market stability amid high input costs and low commodity prices. Senator Pete Ricketts told reporters Wednesday that he is working with Senate leadership to come up with a timeline and pull together the support for a passing vote.
17: You know, our farmers and ranchers deserve the certainty of a 5-year farm bill. And while we were able to get a lot of things done in the Working Families Tax Cut bill we passed last year, we still got more work to do with regard to the farm bill.
16: Some legislators are concerned the Senate won't vote on the bill if it's not attached to a larger package. Ricketts said the deadline for a farm bill vote is September 30th. I'm Macy Byers, Nebraska Public Media News.
3: The dean of the UNMC's College of Public Health says the Ebola outbreak should remind people to be prepared for the next pandemic. Dr. Ali Khan says the outbreaks are not likely to become widespread in the U.S., but does say they provide a lesson.
18: Ebola and Hantavirus is not the next pandemic. However, we will have a next pandemic. You are not helpless. Make changes in what you personally do and how you spend your time, money, and your vote to make sure that we are better prepared for the next pandemic.
3: Khan also criticized cuts to the Centers for Disease Control as well as U.S. withdrawal from the World Health Organization, which he says blinds the country to what's going on. Lows in the 40s tonight, highs jumping back into the 60s for Thursday, and we could see some showers along the way. 6:06 Central, if you're listening to Nebraska Public Media.
5: It's All Things Considered from NPR News. I'm Scott Detrow.
19: And I'm Juana Summers. So far, Republican voters in primaries around the country have sent a clear message to candidates. Back President Trump or lose. So if Republicans retain control of the Senate in November's general election, it seems possible the next 2 years in there could be much like the past two, where Republicans have largely ceded authority to the president. Former senator and governor and cabinet member Lamar Alexander has been thinking a lot about how his fellow Republicans have handled things over the last few years. His new memoir is The Education of a Senator, and he stopped by our studios here in Washington to talk with us. Senator Lamar Alexander, welcome.
4: Thank you. Thanks for having me.
19: Senator, if I can, I want to start by asking you about Article 1 of the Constitution to sort of ground our conversation. Remind us what it says.
4: Well, if I were still in the Senate today, I would organize a bipartisan breakfast of my fellow senators, and we would read Article 1 to each other, because Article 1 says that Congress has complete control over spending. It has complete control over tariffs. It has complete control over taxes. It has the right to declare war, and the Constitution said elections belong to states. I think the president would be better off if he would listen to senators' views on those issues rather than just his staff. I know the country would be better off because we're not supposed to have a wild democracy. We're supposed to have a republic where we check and balance each other. The founders didn't really trust human nature, and they wanted a Senate to check a president and a president to check the courts and all of them to check the passions of the people.
19: Thinking back to your time in the Senate, is there an example that you would point to as to how things like actually work? On paper, Article 1 of the Constitution shows significant power, but that's not always how it works here in Washington.
4: Well, I can give you an example. In President Trump's first term, he decided he would spend money that Congress had appropriated for military barracks and schools to build a border wall.
19: Right.
4: There were, at least by my count, 22 Republican senators who objected to that. I was one of them. And 12 of them voted against it and joined with Democrats to stop that. Now, the president was able to veto that, but then the courts came along and said that what he was doing was unconstitutional. Mm-hmm. So at least you had Republican senators in the first Trump term on the border wall, on cuts to the National Institutes of Health, on debates about war power, on debates about tariff. You had a vigorous discussion. I argued with the president a lot myself in the first term on tariffs, for example. I didn't convince him, and I did it privately, and I did it publicly, always with respect for the office. Mm-hmm. I'd like to see more of that.
19: I do want to ask you about some recent news, because last night, Republican Congressman Thomas Massie lost a primary in Kentucky to a Trump-backed challenger by the name of Ed Gowrein. Massie said that he'd hoped his reelection, that it would empower his fellow Republicans to stand up for what they campaign on, even if it doesn't align with the views of President Trump. But Massie lost, so what lesson do you see there?
4: Well, if you look at Kentucky, the Republican Senate candidate won 2-1, and he had President Trump's endorsement, but he also had a lot of support from McConnell supporters. Mm-hmm. If I'm looking at the positive side, I look at the Republican senators in the last half of this past year. Ted Cruz said that the FCC chairman was acting like a mafioso when he tried to criticize ABC over its programming. Senator McConnell spoke up against President Trump's attitude toward Ukraine. Mm-hmm. Probably the most important was when the Republican leader, John Thune, said, we're not going to change the filibuster.
19: I'll note that we've seen that there can be a very real price paid by senators who do not align with President Trump. I think about, for example, Senator Bill Cassidy in Louisiana, who we just saw recently lose his primary. Is it reasonable to ask senators to go against President Trump when it could cost them their jobs?
4: Well, keeping your job isn't the most important thing if you're elected to office. I mean, in my book, I try to say that what you need in politics is a sense of purpose and a sense of humor. Sometimes that means you stand up against a president with whose views you disagree with, as I did with Obama, or whose behavior you disagree with, as I did with Donald Trump. I had a good relationship with both of them, but that didn't mean I couldn't give them my advice and vote against them when I needed to.
19: We've talked a lot about the midterms, but I want to push forward and ask you a question that's about the next presidential election. You wrote in your book that President Trump assaulted one of the most hallowed precepts of the American democracy, the peaceful transfer of power. Do you worry that that could happen again?
4: I hope it doesn't. I mean, George Washington said that the most important election in our country was not the first one, but the second one. That was because the Revolution was about a rejection of what happened in Europe, where there wasn't any orderly transition of power. So I hope what we saw on January 6th never happens again.
19: Is there something that you believe that the president or leaders of the Republican Party could say or do to ensure that if the election results are not ones that they support, that people can trust in American elections, can trust in the democratic process at work when they go to inaugurations like the ones that you and I and others have been to for years?
4: Well, the best thing elected officials can do is set a good example. Just like in a football game or a basketball game, if you see hard-fought game, what happens after the game? Coaches hug each other.
19: And shake hands.
4: Players shake hands and they're off. That's the example that's set for school kids all around the country. We have over 500,000 people in America elected to public office. If they conduct themselves properly, including gracefully stepping aside when they lose an election, that is the single best way to reclaim what has been traditional in this country about our democratic system.
19: If you had a crystal ball, what do you think it would tell us about the future when Trump is no longer president? Has this Senate changed the checks and balances system that was designed by the founders of our country forever?
4: I don't think that. I used to tell my colleagues in the Senate, it's hard to get here, it's hard to stay here, and while you're here, you might as well try to accomplish something good for the country. That's a pretty tall responsibility. And we've had some awfully good United States senators, and we have good ones today. And I think when they sit back and think about it, they'll think, I want to make every day count. I don't want to just sit here and take orders for the next 5 years. I'm going to do what I think is right, and I'm going to respect the president. I'll talk to him privately. I'll talk to him publicly, but I'll say what I think.
19: We've been speaking with Lamar Alexander, formerly the Republican senator and governor of Tennessee. Thanks so much for stopping by.
4: Thanks for having me.
5: The U.S. government has indicted former Cuban President Raul Castro on charges including murder in connection with the 1996 downing of two civilian aircraft that killed four people, three of them U.S. citizens. Acting U.S. Attorney General Todd Blanche made the announcement in Miami.
20: Today, we are announcing an indictment charging Raul Castro and several others with conspiracy to kill U.S. nationals.
5: NPR's Ader Peralta is in Miami and joins us now. Hey, Ader.
21: Hey there, Scott.
5: Tell us more about these charges. Why exactly is Raul Castro being charged?
21: So these charges go back to 1996, and it has to do with this group from Miami called Brothers to the Rescue. They used to fly small Cessnas over the Strait of Florida to alert Coast Guards of Cuban migrants out at sea. But on February 24th, 1996, Cuban MiGs shot two of them out of the sky. The U.S. says the Cuban government, directed by Raul Castro, who was the defense minister at the time, planned for this. They say the Cubans spied on the group in Miami, that they trained to shoot down the planes. And in the end, U.S. officials say they killed four humanitarians. Of course, it's more complicated than that. The indictment itself acknowledges that in previous flights, the Cessnas had crossed into Cuban airspace, and they had dropped anti-government pamphlets on the island. Indeed, we know from U.S. documents that the State Department pressed the FAA to stop Brothers to the Rescue from flying because they feared that something like this would happen, a shootdown would happen. But here in Miami, there was none of that nuance. The indictment was received with elation.
5: Yeah, I mean, you don't usually hear applause and cheering in the background when an indictment is announced. Tell us more about who was in that room and what they said.
21: I mean, so the press conference was held here at the Freedom Tower. I'm outside of it right now. And this is the Ellis Island for Cuban Americans. It's where many migrants were processed as they came to Miami fleeing Cuba. And there were politicians and big figures from the Cuban exile community here, but also the family of those who died that day. I met Marlene Alejandre, who said her dad was killed in one of those planes. And she says they've spent decades waiting for this day. He was a U.S. citizen, she said, and a Vietnam veteran. And she hopes that he gets the justice he deserves. I also spoke to Silvia Iriondo, who was on a third plane that day that wasn't shot down. And she said she was full of hope that justice would be served, that change would come to Cuba. I asked her if she actually expected Raul Castro, who is now 94, to appear in an American court.
22: If he dies before facing justice, he would have been indicted for a crime that he committed, and he should be held responsible for it.
5: I mean, Ader, this is happening in the middle of increased tensions between the U.S. and Cuba. President Trump has shown a real eagerness to intervene in other countries. He has threatened military actions. There have also been negotiations between the two countries. So how does the indictment fit into all of that?
21: I think everyone's thinking the same thing. They're looking at Venezuela, where the United States had indicted now former President Nicolas Maduro of drug trafficking. And this January, American soldiers swooped into Caracas and they brought him to a jail in Brooklyn. I spoke to Michael Bustamante, who studies Cuba at the University of Miami, and he says clearly the U.S. has been ratcheting up pressure on the Cubans. The U.S. has enacted a de facto oil blockade. They've announced new sanctions on basically the whole Cuban leadership. And Bustamante says the thing the Trump administration was missing was a pretext for some kind of military action. And this might be exactly that.
5: What is Cuba's government saying about this?
21: President Miguel Díaz-Canel said the U.S. lies and distorts the events. But I think clearly this is one more way the Trump administration is mounting pressure on the Cuban regime. And the question is, will the Cuban government capitulate? I think if you look at the rhetoric coming out of Havana this past week, I would say their position is actually hardening.
5: That is NPR's Ader Peralta joining us from a pretty busy street in Miami. Ader, thank you so much.
21: Thank you, Scott.
4: Thank you.
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3: 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I'm Grant Winterer. Thanks for hanging out with me this evening. We've got more All Things Considered just moments away. Massachusetts Democrat Barney Frank was the first member of Congress to voluntarily come out as gay and also the first to marry a same-sex partner.
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3: Frank has died at age 86. We'll hear more about his life and legacy in a few minutes here on Nebraska Public Media. Quick look at the weather. Lows in the 40s overnight tonight and could see some showers along the way. Highs will jump back into the 60s for Thursday. Currently, Broken Bow says 53, North Platte 55, Shadron says 63, and Norfolk says 58, and Lincoln and Omaha agree that it's 57 degrees. Stay tuned.
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19: From NPR News, this is All Things Considered. I'm Juana Summers.
5: And I'm Scott Detrow. Ebola deaths are rising in East Africa. The World Health Organization says there are now almost 600 suspected cases and 139 suspected deaths.
29: This is a strain of Ebola for which we have no vaccine and no treatments.
5: That is Obama-era Ebola czar Ron Klain talking about how high the stakes are in this current outbreak. He joined me on the show yesterday to talk about the global response to 2014's Ebola virus outbreak, the largest on record. A vaccine eventually helped bring that outbreak under control, but as we heard, there is no vaccine for this current and more rare species of Ebola. So what will it take to develop one? To talk about this, I am joined by Dr. Thomas Geisbert. He is a virologist at the University of Texas Medical Branch. Dr. Geisbert, thanks for talking to us.
30: You're welcome. Great to be here today.
5: You played a big role in helping to resolve the 2014 outbreak. And I'm wondering what is going on in labs right now.
30: Yeah, I think all of us that work on Ebola viruses are trying our best to work on developing vaccines and treatments that hopefully could be used to assist this outbreak and potentially future outbreaks.
5: All of us who lived on Earth during COVID know how long it takes to develop a vaccine, even under extreme fast-track circumstances like that. What is the timeline here that we could be working on?
30: I think the best example that we have for an outbreak like this was the 2014-15 epidemic of Ebola virus in West Africa, where, you know, we had a vaccine that had promising data in non-human primates and animal studies, and Merck fortunately stepped up and decided to develop a human-grade vaccine that could be used, and that took about 8 to 9 months from the time of it started to the time that it was used in that outbreak in 2015.
5: I mean, that's a long period of time given the case numbers and deaths that we're already seeing. What is the best approach to bridge to the point of when a vaccine is available from the public health point of view?
30: Yeah, I think one of the things, we do have antiviral drugs that could potentially be used during this outbreak to bridge that gap. There's a drug by Gilead called Obeldesivir, and that drug actually can be given orally, which is an advantage. And we've shown theoretically it should work. You know, that's something that is maybe under consideration or could be looked at.
0: I'm curious, just knowing how much of a breakthrough they were with the COVID vaccine, the developments in mRNA technology, are those something that could potentially be of value here?
30: Potentially, but I think it's challenging with mRNA vaccines. And the reason is when you go into an outbreak, the reason that the vaccine works so well during the Ebola outbreak in 2014-15 is because it works quickly. And so if you give the vaccine within a few days to a week, that vaccine is already going to protect somebody. The mRNA vaccines, as you probably know, a lot of them, most of them require multiple injections. In an outbreak, you need to, you know, really knock in the virus out quickly. And in this case, I think it would be difficult for an mRNA vaccine to do that.
0: What are the biggest challenges here other than just the time that it takes to develop something like this?
30: Obviously, funding, right? You know, historically, there's been a very small global market for vaccines for these types of viruses. And I don't care where, we're talking Andes, you're talking Ebola, Marburg, all of these kinds of viruses. There really isn't an incentive for big pharmaceutical companies to do this because they're not money makers. So it really requires NGOs, things like that, to really step up and help out. But, I've learned that it's a really long process and a really expensive process with a whole bunch of zeros behind it.
0: Yeah. That is University of Texas virologist and Ebola expert, Dr. Thomas Geisbert. Thank you so much.
30: Thank you.
19: It's been a yearly mandate since 1966. Companies with 100 or more workers must send the federal government information about the race, ethnicity, and sex of their employees. The government uses that data to root out discrimination on the job. Now, the Trump administration is moving to get rid of the requirement. NPR's Andrea Hsu has more.
7: To understand how this data is used, consider the lawsuit against Bass Pro Shops, which began in 2011. The Equal Employment Opportunity Commission alleged the company discriminated against Black and Hispanic job applicants by not hiring them, not just at one store, but across the country, even in counties with sizable Black and Hispanic populations. David Lopez is a law professor at Arizona State. Back then, he was the EEOC's general counsel.
8: Store by store by store, sort of the same idea. You had areas that had a significant number of Blacks and Latinos and either zero or very few at the stores.
7: And his agency knew that because it had Bass Pro's demographic data on file. It's called EEO1 data. Now, the data by itself was not enough to bring a case, but Lopez says it was a green light to agency investigators to dig in and see what was going on.
8: Because they had a reason to investigate, they were able to discover managerial comments that were reflective of discriminatory animus, that they were looking for a certain type of person.
7: Someone who was white, according to the government's complaint. In court filings, Bass Pro called the allegations threadbare. The case dragged on for years. Eventually, the company settled for $10.5 million. Bass Pro did not admit to any wrongdoing, but did agree to appoint a diversity director and to make good faith efforts to recruit and hire non-white candidates. Lopez considered that a big win, one of many built on data.
8: You could have a hunch, but there's nothing like the cold, hard numbers.
7: But now the EEOC has informed the White House of its proposal to stop collecting the data. The agency didn't respond to NPR's questions about the move, but earlier this spring, Chair Andrea Lucas told NPR one problem she has with the data is that it's shared too widely. She firmly believes that knowledge of workforce demographics should be confined to HR so that hiring managers don't end up swayed by a candidate's sex or race. Instead, she says, as some companies rush to diversify their ranks,
9: they were gathering that data, and then they were publicizing it for the world.
7: She says it was a foreseeable risk
9: that data was going to start turning into race-motivated decision-making.
7: Now, she didn't name names, but the EEOC is investigating the hiring practices at Nike and the New York Times, two companies that did publish their demographic data. David Cohen of DCI Consulting advises companies on civil rights matters. He thinks the EEOC would want that data
10: to see if certain industries potentially have issues as it relates to whites and men.
7: Under Lucas, investigating discrimination against white men is now an agency priority. For now, Cohen is telling his clients that keeping track of their employee demographics is a smart business move, whether the government requires it or not. Without it, he says, a company has no way of knowing if there might be a problem, like they're not recruiting in the right places, or there's a bad manager, or qualified candidates are getting screened out for no good reason.
10: It's like you're driving a car without a dashboard. You have no idea what's going on. Am I speeding? Am I not speeding? Is my check engine light on? You have nothing.
7: David Lopez, the former general counsel, says absent the data, a case like Bass Pro would be hard to put together.
8: The bottom line point is that hiring discrimination is really hard to detect.
7: Ending the data collection, he fears, will make it even harder. Andrea Hsu, NPR News.

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1: President Trump says Gulf allies persuaded him not to resume attacks on Iran. 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
3: 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I'm Grant Winterer. Thanks for joining. Coming up, for decades, students were buried on the grounds of a federally run Native American boarding school in rural Nebraska. Today, no one can find their graves.
5: We know there's a cemetery. 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
6: Live from NPR News in Culver City, California, I'm Dwayne Brown. The Supreme Court's recent decision to weaken the Voting Rights Act is making it harder to challenge voting maps that discriminate against racial minority voters. NPR's Hansi Luong reports.
7: NPR analyzed federal court records and found active legal fights over at least 17 voting maps or election systems for state legislatures, county commissions, school boards, or other local governments. All of them are reckoning with the Supreme Court's conservative supermajority's decision to strike down a Louisiana congressional map as an unconstitutional racial gerrymander. That ruling weakened longstanding Voting Rights Act protections against racial discrimination and redistricting for places where voting is racially polarized. Most of the active legal fights grappling with that decision were brought by black voters in the South. But not all. Native American voters are in a legal fight over North Dakota's legislative map, and Latino voters are challenging how members of a local Pennsylvania school board are elected. Hansi Luong, NPR News.
6: Friends and colleagues are remembering the life of Congressman Barney Frank today. He died yesterday at age 86. Scott Schaefer reports.
8: Speaker Emerita Nancy Pelosi noted Frank's legislation reining in Wall Street after the mortgage meltdown nearly crashed the economy, which is one of the Massachusetts Democrats' biggest accomplishments. But she also called out his humor and blunt style, like his response when she called him after hearing Republicans on the House floor denigrating people with AIDS.
9: Just get right to the point. What is your calling about? What do you want me to do about it? And what is the timing? So that was how I talked to everybody from then on.
8: Pelosi says Frank will be remembered for getting more federal funds for HIV/AIDS and for championing civil rights. For NPR News, I'm Scott Schaefer.
6: Four-time NFL MVP quarterback Aaron Rodgers says this will be his last season. The 42-year-old signed a one-year deal today to return to the Steelers after Mike Tomlin retired and the team hired coach Mike McCarthy, who helped Rodgers win the Super Bowl with the Green Bay Packers. This is NPR. NATO and the European Union are rejecting Russia's claims that the Baltic states are allowing Ukraine to use their airspace for drone attacks. Terry Schultz has more from Brussels.
10: A day after NATO jets scrambled and shot down a Ukrainian drone that had flown into Estonian airspace, Lithuania put its capital on high alert for another one, sending people into air raid shelters. These are just the most recent incidents of Ukrainian drones flying off course, which Baltic leaders blame on Russian electronic warfare, while Moscow accuses the frontline states of becoming participants in the conflict, a claim flatly dismissed by NATO chief Mark Rutte.
11: Totally ridiculous. Totally ridiculous, and Russia knows it.
10: European Union leaders also issued sharp warnings to Russia and its ally Belarus that they bear full responsibility for any consequences to public safety caused by redirecting the drones. For NPR News, I'm Terry Schultz in Brussels.
6: Well, no more flying robots on Southwest Airlines, or should I say humanoid robots. The new policy follows an incident on a flight from Oakland to San Diego that caused a big delay recently. The flight crew couldn't figure out if they could take off with a humanoid robot strapped into a seat after the owner bought a ticket for the robot. Southwest said the humanoid's battery was too big and would no longer be allowed to fly with real people. Stocks rallied on Wall Street today. The Dow gains was up. This is NPR.
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3: 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Stick around. We've got more All Things Considered. I'm Grant Winterer. Thanks for joining me. Coming up, Montana's 30-year-old restrictions on mining for precious metals like gold could soon be relaxed as the mining industry makes a comeback in the United States. That's just a few minutes out here on Nebraska Public Media. A reminder, you can stay up to date with all the news of Nebraska, the region, and the world at nebraskapublicmedia.org.
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15: 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I'm Scott Detrow.
16: And I'm Juana Summers. Primary results are in for the 6 states that voted on Tuesday, and it's clear that President Trump had plenty of wins. In Georgia, here are the Republican candidates for governor talking about the president last night. First, Rick Jackson.
17: I'll be President Trump's favorite governor.
16: And Lieutenant Governor Burt Jones.
18: He didn't just endorse me once, not twice, not 3 times, even a 4th time. I was so honored to have that.
16: Those 2 Republicans will head to a runoff in June. And in November, one of them will face former Atlanta Mayor Keisha Lance Bottoms.
19: They certainly do not see Donald Trump as someone to stand up to. No. They want to be like him.
16: WABE politics reporter Raul Bally is with us now to tell us more. Hi.
20: Hey.
16: Hey, so the Georgia race for governor could be close, but first, both Republican candidates, Jones and Jackson, that we heard from there at the top, are headed for a runoff in June, and both of them have a lot to say about Trump. Tell us about him.
20: So Lieutenant Governor Burt Jones has been a longtime supporter of the president, and as you just heard, Trump has supported him in recent years, including for this race. And then there's Rick Jackson. He's a political newcomer. He's come roaring into Georgia politics in the past 3 months with his rags-to-riches personal story. He's a billionaire healthcare executive who's spent more than $80 million attacking Jones, but also calling himself Trump-like.
16: And Keisha Lance Bottoms, the former mayor of Atlanta, won the Democratic primary, so she will be on the November ballot. What do we know about her chances?
20: Look, Georgia hasn't elected a Democratic governor since 1998, but in the past week, I've been reminded by both Republican and Democratic leaders that the base of Georgia's Democratic Party is black women. Add in the fact that more Democratic ballots were pulled in this primary than Republican ballots. Even when Republicans had open primaries for governor and U.S. Senate, it has some Republicans concerned. Republicans are pointing out things like Trump's name is not on the ballot, but I would point out that, you know, I met young voters at a J.D. Vance event here in Georgia, and they were either opposed or unsure about the Iran conflict. And of course, there's the economic fallout from the conflict.
16: And I know that there's also a big Senate race in your state. Incumbent Democrat John Ossoff is running. Will he face a tough challenger in November?
20: Most likely. Look, the Republican race to challenge Ossoff, that's also going to a 4-week runoff. And that features Congressman Mike Collins and former football coach Derek Dooley. Mike Collins has very much been focused on the Trump and MAGA base, but he's also claiming that he can bring in other voters. Dooley, he has the backing of Georgia's current governor, Brian Kemp, and he's very much focused on being able to attract independent, non-Trump Republicans and also speaking to the Trump base. Both are arguing that they are the best candidate to challenge Ossoff. And remind people, Ossoff is the only Democratic incumbent U.S. senator on the ballot in a state won by Trump in 2024. The bottom line, Georgia, in my opinion, is a Republican state, but in the right conditions, right scenarios, Democrats can win. That's why they hold the two U.S. Senate seats, and that's why Joe Biden won here in 2020.
1: WABE politics reporter Raul Bally, thank you.
20: No problem.
15: Barney Frank, the former long-serving congressman from Massachusetts, has died at the age of 86 of congestive heart failure. Frank is being remembered as a fierce advocate for liberal causes, including gay rights. WBUR's Anthony Brooks has this remembrance.
2: Barney Frank had a long career in Massachusetts politics. He worked for Boston Mayor Kevin White, then as a state legislator before serving in Congress, where he represented a suburban Boston district for more than 30 years, beginning in 1981. He was the first member of Congress to come out voluntarily as gay and became a champion of gay rights.
21: Barney was an icon. Literally a hero for the LGBTQ community.
2: Arlene Isaacson is a longtime Massachusetts-based gay rights activist. She says while some members of Congress had been outed against their will, the fact that Frank came out on his own in 1987 in the AIDS era made a huge impact on the fight for gay rights.
21: What Barney did was heroic, and it literally was the first time that many people realized that they knew and liked someone who was gay.
2: Frank was known for his sharp wit. He famously criticized the Moral Majority, a Christian right group, for opposing abortion rights, while also opposing child nutrition programs. He said, from their perspective, life begins at conception and ends at birth. And he could be just as tough on his critics as he was back in 2009 at a town hall meeting outside of Boston. When a constituent challenged him for supporting the Affordable Care Act, referring to it as a Nazi policy, Frank, who was born into a Jewish family from New Jersey, hit back.
22: When you ask me that question, I am going to revert to my ethnic heritage and answer your question with a question. On what planet do you spend most of your time?
2: He told the constituent that talking to her was like debating a piano. Aaron O'Brien, a professor of political science at UMass Boston, says Frank was an accomplished and skilled politician, but she'll remember him most of all for his humor.
23: With all the vitriol and negative partisanship and just general ugliness in American politics, the fact that Barney Frank could be so good-humored and make people laugh, you can't say that about many members of Congress right now.
2: Frank was a Harvard-educated lawyer who became an advocate for numerous liberal causes. And after the global financial crisis of 2008, he co-authored the Dodd-Frank Act to overhaul banking regulations. Right up to his final days, Frank had a lot to say. Just 2 weeks before he died, I visited him in his home in Maine to talk about his last message to his fellow Democrats.
24: It is essential for the values that have driven me into politics to defeat right-wing populism.
2: Frank was physically frail at the time, but still intellectually sharp. He said the left should focus on economic inequality and pivot away from fringe cultural issues that lack broad support. He said these include open border immigration policies and calls to defund the police. Some Democrats have criticized Frank for this.
24: I'm not telling people I don't want them to advocate those things. I filed a bill to legalize marijuana in 1972. My problem is that instead of treating some of these reforms as issues which are currently unpopular for which you have to build support, they instantly just make them litmus tests for everybody and therefore make it harder for us to win.
2: In his advocacy for gay rights, Frank understood the limits of what was possible at the time. For example, back in the early 1990s, when gay rights advocates wanted to push for same-sex marriage in Massachusetts, Isaacson says Frank told them it was too soon, that the broader public wasn't ready.
21: He was right. It took many years to get there, and we weren't there during that conversation for sure. He was brilliant and thoughtful and invaluable to the LGBTQ community and to the progressive world at large, and his legacy will live on for decades to come.
2: He died at his home in Ogunquit, Maine, Tuesday night. He was holding the hand of his husband, Jim Reddy, who said Barney Frank died peacefully. For NPR News, I'm Anthony Brooks.

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1: Glad to have you here this evening on Nebraska Public Media. I'm Grant Winterer. For 50 years, Native American children were brought to a federally run boarding school in Genoa, Nebraska. There, multiple generations were stripped of their language, physically abused, and isolated from their communities in the name of forced assimilation. Despite massive efforts, no one can find the school's cemetery. Jessica Wade has more on how this institution lost its dead.
2: Summer Copeland walked beneath a row of tribal flags hanging from the ceiling of the Genoa U.S. Indian School Museum. Ponca, Winnebago, Chippewa. She paused beneath the Omaha flag.
3: Yeah, we have the largest collection of tribal flags in the state.
2: From 1884 to 1934, children from tribes across the country were brought to the federally run Native American boarding school in Genoa, Nebraska. Copeland's own grandparents spent time on the campus. She recalls the first time she visited the school's museum.
3: The

0: The majority of all of these wood floors are original.
1: Some students who walked those floors never made it home. Those who search for their remains stumble upon a haunting question. How did a federal institution that oversaw thousands of children lose its dead?
2: We know there's a cemetery. We know there are burials out there somewhere, but we don't know where.
1: State archaeologist Dave Williams led the excavation of a suspected gravesite in 2023. He was guided to the area by historic maps that designated the approximate location of the school cemetery. Ground-penetrating radar surveys of the site showed four anomalies below the ground surface.
2: Yeah, we did not uncover any evidence of any burials, any graves, anything that would have been associated with the cemetery.
1: There are theories on how the cemetery was lost. In 1933, as the school entered its final years in operation, leaders of the newly formed Loup River Public Power District were just getting started on an ambitious man-made power canal that would run from Genoa to Columbus. On November 18, 1933, the boarding school's superintendent typed a letter to the Commissioner of Indian Affairs in Washington, D.C. He wrote that the canal must either be diverted north or south to miss the school's graveyard, or the bodies, if possible, will have to be removed to another area. It's unclear which choice was made, and that unknown is difficult for descendants like Judy Gashkabas.
3: I am working to give those children and their spirits a resting place and the honor they deserve that was denied them by this dark secret that our state and our country has continued to keep.
1: She's a director of the Nebraska Commission on Indian Affairs and a citizen of the Ponca tribe. Her mother and other relatives attended the school.
3: And I don't want to be a secret keeper. I want to be a truth teller.
1: Remnants of the school are scattered among the modern-day town of Genoa. In 1990, a handful of Genoa residents established the Genoa U.S. Indian School Foundation. They opened a museum in the school's former manual training center, a well-preserved two-story brick building not far from Genoa's Main Street.
0: It's so important that we really do pay attention to the truth-telling and the stories of descendants whose relatives came here and had their each in their own individual experiences here.
1: Copeland became the foundation's first Native American president earlier this year. She was on her own long journey of discovery when she visited Genoa in 2021. Copeland is a descendant of the Omaha tribe, but was raised by her adoptive white grandparents, who didn't acknowledge her or her brother's Native American heritage.
0: I was really overcome as I was in this room alone, looking at the floor and just, it's hard not to get emotional about, because it's very personal, personal for me. But to think, I wonder how hard these children had to work to keep this floor clean.
1: There was a lot taken from the children of the nation's Native American boarding schools. A few years ago, Copeland took something back, an Omaha name.
0: My name is Elia Maldi. I am from the Omaha tribe, the Tisinde clan. That is the Buffalo Tail clan of the Sky People.
1: She said the meaning traces back to a time when herds of buffalo traveled across the land, leaving deep tracks so they could always find their way home. I'm Jessica Wade, Nebraska Public Media News.

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